0: Throwback Weekend. Glenn Beck is on.
1: Hello, America. Back in the saddle, and I have to tell you, I missed you a great deal. Thank you so much for tuning in today and listening to what I might have to say to bring some perspective to your world. I think I have some pretty important things that will help you make sense of the world that we're living in, especially with all the podcasters saying this Iran deal, which there is no Iran deal, just so you know. This Iran deal is absolutely the worst thing ever, or it's the best thing ever, or whatever. In the Senate, the GOP is now treating Donald Trump like he's a lame duck. That's really frightening. The GOP is arguing over his anti-weaponization bill. You know, you don't like it, guys? Stop arguing. Why don't you come up with something? There's an idea. Why don't you come up with something? The Republicans and the Democrats are both telling you the other side is completely falling apart. But we're tearing each other apart. And I want to explain why this is happening in a way that I think is the most universally understandable. You know, people have been saying, what is happening to the right? Why is this person, this podcaster doing this or this podcaster doing that? I can explain it in a way that I've not been able to explain before. Vacation gives you time to think. So let me explain this, because it's really important that we all understand it so we don't fall into the trap, which we are in the trap right now. We got to get out of this trap. I'll explain that here in just 60 seconds. We are at a critical moment for our country. The fight now reaches into everyday decisions that we make. Patriot Mobile has been standing on the front lines now, fighting for freedom for more than 12 years.

0: Throwback Weekend. Glenn Beck is on.
1: You know, in our country, it's said that power flows from the people, right? But when you get close enough to the machine now, you realize
2: I'm not sure that's exactly correct anymore.
1: You know, there are the elected officials, but then there seems to be this crime family that is all around, all through it, that is actually, you know, in the old mafia movies, you know, each family's got its territory. Look, do the money laundering over here. You got a little of the politicians. Maybe this crime family over here, they're handling the hookers and the heroin. There are the enforcers. There's the media allies. There's all the corruption runs through all those movies, obviously. And then there's the code of silence. I think that we're actually dealing with crime families here. And I can give you the five families that we're dealing with every single day. Most importantly, every family protects the others when the public or the police are getting too close. Okay. They'll fight at the dinner table. They'll kill each other in their Italian restaurants. But when an outsider threatens the system, they unite immediately as the five families. And I think there are five families, and I want to take you through them here in just a second. So many people are living every day with pain that they just think they're stuck with it. It is what it is, but it doesn't have to be. I want to tell you about a letter I got from Oregon, a guy named George, and his Relief Factor story. George, hardworking guy, spends 10 hours a day in a garbage truck. Tough job, made even tougher because he's dealing with a sore right knee that just wouldn't bend. But here's the amazing

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11: 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Heroes like FDNY firefighter Robert E. Welsh III. Now, Robert served as a police officer before his appointment to the fire department in 2001, just weeks after the 9/11 attacks. 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It's the letter T, the number 2, the letter T.org. 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

0: Welcome. You're listening to Let's Garden with Scott Berline. This beautiful Saturday morning. I'm here with Pat Greason, a good friend from Natorp Nursery, and Jordan Holtkamp from EHR, a plant brokerage firm. We'll talk a little bit about what that means in the coming minutes. Pat, welcome to the show.
1: Thank you. Thanks for having me.
0: You're certainly welcome. So you, first of all, let's get this out of the way. You work at Natorp Nursery, which is where the predecessor to this show, Ron Wilson, worked.
1: Yes.
0: still works. And everybody wants to know. There are a lot of longtime fans here that have carried over to this show from his. What's Ron really like?
1: Ron's a great guy. I've worked with Ron for almost 40 years, actually over 40 years. I've known him. He's been there all along while I've developed my career there at Natorp. So we've worked pretty closely, and he was a really good mentor.
0: Yeah, he is a good guy. I was hoping for a little scoop, a little something.
1: He's a fun guy, so yeah. He makes the job really fun and keeps it really light.
0: How's he been doing?
1: He's doing great.
0: Good.
1: He's doing good. Still involved with the company.
0: Yeah, I know he stepped down a little bit, you know, kind of backed away from the massive workload that he had.
1: Absolutely.
0: And, wishing all the best to Ron, hoping to get him back here as a guest soon.
1: Oh, he'll do it. He'll do it.
0: Well, you know, he's kind of vague. He always keeps you kind of wondering.
1: Yeah.
0: Yep. So, Jordan, welcome to the show.
2: Thanks, Scott. Thanks for having me. I'm excited to be here. This is awesome.
0: Yeah, the cool thing about having you both here today is that you both are tried and true, complete, total plants people. I've known you since you were a teenager. I don't know if you remember that, but at Greenfield.
2: It was probably my first job in horticulture, working at a nursery. Yeah, we were there together and had several crossings in our careers.
0: Sure.
2: So it's been a long time. I've been in the industry almost 30 years.
0: How young were you when you started there?
2: Oh, gosh, that was a long time ago. Yeah. 12, riding my bike, pedal bike to the nursery and pulling weeds for $2 an hour, I think is what it was.
0: That's child abuse.
2: That's what I thought. Even I said, then. Man. ended up working there for 16 years. So that was the start of my career and, you know, it was awesome.
0: Yeah.
2: Combined a love of plants with work, and that's what I think we've all done.
0: Yeah. So you started there as a kid. And you've worked through a lot of nurseries, garden centers, and now you're at EHR selling plants, buying and selling plants. You're kind of in the middle, connecting growers and garden centers with the plants and other materials they need.
2: That's exactly right. I work for a broker company now, last 14 years. And we get to work with all the awesome nurseries and garden centers, production facilities, and help them get material they need to support their business. So it's exactly like you said. We are kind of in the middle, but we're responsible for all that product coming in, whether it's starter plant material, seedlings, vegetative liners, things like that, all the way to full-size trees from Oregon and things like that. So it's really amazing the amount of product that goes back and forth across the country and all around the world, really, to make it happen. So
0: So between the two of you, with Pat's garden center experience and now as a salesperson serving like Ohio, Kentucky, Indiana, Pennsylvania, now Michigan, selling plants to garden centers and between the two of you, a massive amount of plant knowledge, and that's what we're going to focus on today. And we're hoping callers will call in with their plant questions. You know, what's a great plant? What do I need to do to grow this plant? All of it. So, if you have questions, we'll take them, 800-823-8255.
1: The big thing with plants is everything changes all the time.
0: Yes.
1: So you have to keep up with it. There are new varieties coming out all the time. There are things that we were growing 30 years, 20 years ago, 10 years ago that aren't around anymore.
0: Some of them were great plants.
1: Yes, they were. There are some things that have been around for ever since I've been doing this. So they're still there because they're just a so really good variety.
0: And haven't been bested.
1: Yeah.
0: You know, they're still the top dog.
1: But you got to keep up with all the research and everything that's out there, because there's always something new coming out.
0: That's the hard part.
1: Coming down the pike. There's also a lot of new diseases and problems that come
0: out
1: of some of these plants. So,
0: yep. And like I said, if you got questions about all of that, we'll take them.
2: We want the hard questions. Some hard ones.
0: Thanks, Jordan. And Jordan, more recently, it's just the 6.53 degrees of Cincinnati. My sister sold you a house. She's a real estate agent and connected you with.
2: Completely random. No idea. Was in the middle of purchasing a house and needed a realtor. And she answered the automated, set up on my phone where I wanted to get a showing. And she came in, great realtor, we did the whole deal. And she goes, what do you do? I said, well, I'm in horticulture and, I kind of work with plants. You probably wouldn't understand. She goes, oh, I understand horticulture. My brother's in horticulture. Yeah. I said, oh yeah, what's his name? She goes, he works at the zoo, Scott. I said, you're Scott's sister. She goes, everybody gives me that reaction. It was quite funny.
0: Hey, you called me and then said, Scott, guess what? I said, what? And you said, I'm with your sister. And I said, stay away from my sister.
2: Yeah, all right. It was fun. It was a lot of fun.
0: Yeah. So we are going to talk a lot about plants today. We're going to have a lot of fun with that. Why don't we go ahead and take a break now? It's a little early, but we'll do it. And when we come back, we'll run through the days of, and then we'll jump into our favorite plants right now and things we should have done last week. And then we'll dig deep into what's out there, what's cool, what's new, all the other stuff. Just a little bit of business. You can join the Facebook page In the Garden on Facebook. The podcasts are available anywhere you would find your podcast. Just go looking for Let's Garden with Scott Berline. We will be back in just a few minutes. We're here with Pat Greason and Jordan Holtkamp talking plants and taking
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0: Welcome back. I'm here with Pat Greason from Natorp Nursery here in town. Natorp is mostly a wholesale nursery, but you do two seasons of retail.
1: Yes.
0: And you're in the thick of the spring season right now.
1: Yes, we are.
0: That goes till when?
1: That goes till, with retail, it's open till the end of June.
0: End of June, okay.
1: And last Sunday in June is when they close down for the summer.
0: Gotcha.
1: But they are open year-round as far as being able to buy plants online. There are a lot of different resources and things that we offer. Natorp.com has all of that information on there.
0: Fantastic. Mm-hmm. And then you open again, what is it, September?
1: Right before Labor Day.
0: Right before Labor Day, okay. Mm-hmm. And I'm also here with Jordan Holkamp from EHR, a plant brokerage firm and a true plant person. And Jordan, I should mention, you are instrumental in the growth of the zoos, the Cincinnati Zoo and Botanical Gardens annuals trialing program, which has become maybe, arguably, the biggest in the country. Am I right?
2: It's certainly the best.
0: It's certainly the best. Yeah. I think... Kira told me we have 900 varieties, close to 900.
2: It's about, yeah, it changes a little bit every year. We try to add a little more every mm-hmm. year. It's as much as you can fit in there.
0: Yeah.
2: But yeah, 900 varieties, and that's going to be about 60,000 actual annual plants that are coming in to just go on display and yeah. trialed around the zoo.
0: And to give you some news, they're going to wrap up the last of the planting on Monday.
2: All right.
0: Yeah.
2: Including the perennial. We have a new perennial section going in.
0: Not sure about that. The annuals will be done on Monday.
2: Annuals will be done on Monday.
0: Perennials maybe a little bit later.
2: Awesome.
0: So, yeah, if you have a chance to come to the Cincinnati Zoo and see that, it is spectacular, particularly during the summer when they're all kicking in.
2: And it's just so awesome to see to have that in our area, Scott. Homeowners can go down there and see what plants actually work the best for their yards. And that's the trick to everything we're going to talk about today.
0: Yeah, believe me, you know, they're out there taking pictures of the labels all the time. Mm-hmm. They're seeing what they look like, you know, as a plant, what the blooms look like, how we have them sited, whether it's shade, sun, you know,

0: So it's a great service, really, to any homeowner or any gardener.
1: It's nice because you can see what happens to the plants, too, each year.
0: Yeah.
1: Because every season is different. You're going to have really wet seasons. You're going to have really hot, dry seasons.
0: Yeah.
1: So you can actually see how those plants perform, which ones make it, which ones don't. Because sometimes, every now and then,
0: there's a failure.
1: When it comes to plant manufacturing, there's a dud.
0: So, well, I'll tell you what, we do remove the duds, so you don't see which ones don't. We replace those. But, yeah, we certainly make note of that. We don't want to draw attention to the bad plants, but we do have our lists online and everywhere. You know, you can see them in person, too. The ones that perform really well, that's online on our website, sinsanizoo.org. Go to gardens, go to recommended plants. It's now time. We need to get to the national days, weeks, months of. And why do we do this? It's because my life would have no meaning, none, if I didn't. So we're wrapping up May. This is the last week of May. So I've been talking about the month of May days for a while. And this is the month of eggs, National Egg Month, Correct Your Posture Month. I've been reading that all month long and have failed to correct my posture. Barbecue Month, Cheese Month. No real cool national weeks of this week, so we'll skip to the national days of. It is Hole in My Bucket Day. Yep, I don't know why. Water a Flower Day.
2: Perfect.
1: Yeah.
0: Yep.
1: Perfect.
0: Yep. We don't need to water much right now. We've been just getting the rain over and over, although we've had now two dry days. So you can get fooled. You can think,
3: Yeah, would we have 4 inches of rain in one day?
0: Yeah.
1: Sure.
0: It's been ridiculous.
1: Everybody's been complaining about how much rain we got, but be careful what you complain about because this could be our last one for the season.
0: Yeah, you never know anymore.
1: That happens every now and then where we go to the end of May and then nothing till November.
0: So. Yeah, yeah. Sunday, tomorrow. Did I finish? Yep, finished today. Sunday, tomorrow, May 31st, last day of May, National Macaroon Day.
1: Ooh.
0: Yeah. Now, I love macaroons. But this baked treat conspiracy, you know, you guys may not, I've been harping on this week after week. How many days of are based around some kind of baked treat?
1: Ooh.
0: Yeah. And I, you know, there's a cabal out there, some kind of conspiracy thing going on where the baked industry, the baked treat industry is controlling the national days of. And
3: how do you get a national day?
0: I don't know. I want to look into this because I want to expose what is happening here with the baked treat industry.
3: Any industry could create their national day of, right?
0: Yeah, like, some are better than others, but none of them are better than the baked treat industry.
1: Mm-hmm.
0: Yeah, it's pretty amazing.
1: Sunday. In this industry, it's easy to work those baked treats off at this time of year.
0: Yeah.
1: Now, when they have those in the wintertime,
0: that's long.
1: When it becomes a little tough.
0: You get a little blimpy.
1: Mm-hmm.
0: Yep. Save Your Hearing Day, you know, and with all the yard equipment that makes so much noise. Remember your hearing protection. Autonomous Vehicle Day. Not for me.
3: Ooh. No. I saw some up at Ridge Manor Nursery in Cleveland. They actually had autonomous tractors driving the wagons to and from the potting barns.
0: Yeah.
3: It was pretty awesome to see.
0: I don't know about these things.
3: They were GPS. They called them mules, actually.
0: Yeah. Thing is, if I get killed in a car accident, I want somebody to blame.
1: Yeah.
0: You know,
1: you don't want a machine on trial.
0: Yeah. Yeah. Speak in Complete Sentences Day. Sure, I'm trying.
3: Wow, that would be a tough one for me.
0: Yeah. What You Think Upon Grows Day. Now, I looked this up and it was so esoteric and it's like, I don't have time for this, so we'll skip that. We're talking Monday now, June 1st, International Children's Day. It's also Global Day of Parents. Now, why can't they have two separate days, one for children and one for parents?
1: Yeah.
0: It's a fail, a mess up to put them both on the same day. Give them each their own little due, you know? Global, let's see here, what do we also, World Milk Day, National Goat Barefoot Day.
1: Hmm. I've never seen goats in shoes.
0: What? dumb. You know, thorns, glass, bees, dirt. I don't go barefoot very often.
1: Hmm.
0: Olive Day. Okay. say something nice day. Should not be on a Monday. Mm-hmm. Any other day but Monday to have something nice to say day. Game show day. I haven't watched one in years. I have a garden.
1: Yeah.
0: Heimlich maneuver day, flip a coin day, dare day. That's get out of your comfort zone. Do I jump out of an airplane and parachute down to earth or not? And it's like, I don't know, flip a coin. It's flip a coin day. Dinosaur day. Everybody likes dinosaurs.
3: Mm-hmm. Who comes up with dinosaur day?
1: I don't know.
0: The National Association of Dinosaur Lovers or
1: paleontologists.
0: Yeah.
1: Who knows?
0: The Save Dinosaur Day people. June 2nd, Tuesday, leave office early day. Another fail. That should be on a Friday.
1: Yeah.
0: Yeah?
1: Yeah.
0: Rotisserie chicken day. Oh, yeah.
1: Hmm.
0: Yeah. VW bug day. My first two cars. VW bug, 69 red, and then a 70 green.
1: Nice.
0: Yeah. Yeah. God, I miss those.
1: They're probably
0: still
1: running.
0: Of them. They might be. Yeah. If I could buy one, you know, just as on a lark. Mm-hmm. I might if it comes
3: you're
0: up.
3: You're a big guy, Scott. You fit in that one I've, of those?
0: No, you know, they're kind of roomy, you know, at least for the front seat people.
3: Mm-hmm.
0: Yeah. No heat. No heat.
3: No heat.
0: No heat.
3: Be a little rough in the winter.
0: Yeah, but I like the stick shift and the smell and, you know, the lack of power. I liked all those things. Wednesday, June 3rd, World Bicycle Day, Global Running Day, National Egg Day. So it's National Egg Month and National Egg Day. Some redundancy there.
1: Hmm.
0: What else? Chocolate macaroon day? I think I already said that. No, remember it was macaroon day, and now it's chocolate macaroon day. Chocolate macaroon day. So you see where I'm going here.
1: There's some double dipping.
0: There's there. Yeah, they're taking no chances. They just want to be, you know, plastered on the media as much as they can. Okay, running out of time here. Love conquers all day. You know what the world needs now, right now? What the world needs now is love, sweet love.
1: Sweet love.
0: Yep. Thursday, June 4th, National Cheese Day. Again, Cheese Day and Cheese Month. Why? I mean, it's just, it's Hug a Cat Day. If you like getting scratched half to death, hug your cat. Cognac Day, something you'll need if you've been scratched half to death by a cat. Finally, Friday, National Donut Day. Now, that's a big treat I can get behind. Gingerbread Day. Okay. Moonshine Day. Start Over Day if you've made mistakes. Come back. You'll be good. And finally, Hot Air Balloon Day, which if National Children's Day and National Parenting Day could be on the same day, why not High Volt Transmission Line Day too? Well, you're listening to Let's Garden. We'll be back in just a couple minutes.
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0: Welcome back. You are listening to Let's Garden with Scott Berline. I'm here with Jordan Holtkamp and Pat Greason, both of them really knowledgeable guys on plants across the board, from annuals to trees. And we do want to take your questions today. The number is 800-823-8255. Any question you can hurl at us, we'll take. But in the meantime, right now, we want to talk about our favorite plants right now. So, Pat, you're up first. What's something that's really catching your eye?
1: Some things out there that are looking really good right now. Magnolias. I'm surprised at how early we're getting flowers on magnolias.
0: On the
1: Grandiflora and Sweet Bay. Grandifloras were in bloom right after Mother's Day. I was seeing my first sets of flowers, and that's usually a June tree.
0: Yeah.
1: It's amazing how quickly they came into flower this year. Some things that are doing really good in my yard. So I live in deer country.
0: Yeah.
1: In fact, that's my state bird out by where I live is
0: state
1: deer.
0: Bird.
1: I have got deer all over the place, and I've also got a lot of dry shade. So I'm in almost all dry shade. Braneras.
0: Braneras
1: are looking really
0: them.
1: Good right now.
0: Yeah.
1: Everybody thinks of those just for the flowers, but there are so many good varieties out there just for foliage.
0: Right.
1: If you can't have hostas, because when you plant a hosta, that's an invitation to deer.
0: Yeah.
1: Braneras are one that hold up to deer. They will go after them eventually if they get desperate, but there are some really good varieties out there.
0: I counted
1: just for the
0: 12
1: foliage.
0: With variegated foliage not too long ago.
1: Even old macrophylla,
0: I love the plain green.
1: That one comes up from seed, and I have some nice ones of those. The leaves on those will get to almost 8-10 inches wide.
0: And they really set off the flowers, which are cool in the early spring.
1: There's variegata, the one with the green and white leaves, but with that white variegation on there. All shade. It cannot see any sun, because if it does, it fries and cooks really easily.
0: Yeah.
1: Another one that's good with disease resistance or deer resistance is pulmonaria, any of the lungworts.
0: Yeah.
1: Because the foliage on those is another good substitute for hostas.
0: And also good for shade.
1: Yeah, and handles shade really good.
0: Yeah.
1: A good series on roses that nobody knows about. A new series called Flavorette.
0: Yeah, you mentioned that earlier.
1: They're by Proven Winners.
0: Okay.
1: So they were bred in Serbia, Eastern Europe.
0: Uh-huh.
1: Their big claim to fame is edible flowers.
0: Interesting.
1: Nobody thinks of that.
0: And right.
1: Nobody knows about that. But everybody thinks of roses being edible for the hips.
0: Yeah.
1: But with the flavorettes, they were developed for the petals to be used in salads and in desserts.
0: Interesting.
1: I did a little research on that, because my customers, whenever I drive them around, always say, I didn't know roses were a thing. Eating roses was a thing. I did some research, and come to find out that was a big deal back in Roman times.
0: Huh.
1: Just about every meal, they were eating rose petals.
0: I wonder if that had anything to do with the collapse of the Roman Empire.
1: Possibly.
0: Maybe.
1: You never know.
0: Never
1: but there's
0: know.
1: Two good ones. There's paired, which is a white. The flower buds start off pink and then develop to a white flower. And then there's one called honey apricot. Mm-hmm. The honey apricot has the form of a David Austin rose, which is really nice.
0: Like the old-fashioned type.
1: Yeah.
0: Yeah.
1: I actually popped a couple petals in my mouth just to see what they were like.
0: So,
2: how was it?
0: What's the verdict?
1: They were like eating a salad green, like lettuce, just chewing on them and everything. Mm. But interesting, about a few seconds after you chew on them, you get that rose essence on the back of your tongue.
0: Oh, no kidding.
1: So, yeah, you can kind of feel
0: that.
1: What
0: a way to dress up your salads or something else, you know?
1: Yeah, so it's a really good series, good disease resistance, but they're a really nice one out by Proven Winners.
2: Pat? On that rose, so does that mean all rose flowers then are edible?
1: So,
2: what makes these more?
1: These are the marketing is what's making these more.
2: So, really, any rose you
1: any
2: should,
1: rose you
0: I
1: can
0: would
1: eat,
0: expect
1: but
0: that the flavor so might be a little better
1: reading,
0: on this.
1: It said anything with good fragrance is going to be good for eating.
0: Okay,
1: the ones that have no fragrance, they said just have a bland taste.
0: Yeah. Those,
1: so anything that's got good fragrance to it is going to have a good flavor to it.
0: Okay. Jordan, what's on your list?
2: Oh, gosh. Just looking around, what's blooming right now, and there's two ways to pronounce this word, so tell me which one's the correct. I call it clematis.
0: Oh,
2: but
0: yeah.
2: Some people say clematis, so if anybody has a correction on that.
1: Either way.
2: I call it clematis.
0: Right.
2: That's the way. But they just look amazing. There's so many different colors and varieties you can choose from. They're just huge flowers right now. I mean, some of them are like serving plate size.
0: Yeah.
2: They're just really, really nice. The old gold standard is Jackmanii, and that's just coming into bloom right now. It's kind of one of the later mm-hmm. ones.
0: Yeah.
2: But that we talked about old fashioned plants that have been around forever. That's one.
0: Classic purple. You see it on mailboxes.
2: Absolutely.
0: You know, fences.
2: So they just look amazing right now. They're putting on a real nice show.
0: You know, we had Alan Armitage on 3 or 4 weeks ago. Mm-hmm. And he mentioned, and I had this experience myself, just plant that underneath your hydrangea paniculata or some other shrub. Mm-hmm. It'll grow up through it. You'll never notice it, you know, until it blooms. And then it's like, bam, it's all throughout. Mm-hmm. And then when it's done blooming, it kind of goes away. And then your hydrangea paniculata comes into bloom.
2: That'd be neat.
0: So nice. It's great.
2: I've kind of noticed some years they do better than others.
0: Yeah.
2: This year seems to be a showstopper for whatever reason, where last year really wasn't.
0: Yeah.
2: And most people that grow perennials know every year they get a little better and better and better. I guess it was just with our warm early spring and then all the rain.
1: Some of the things exploded. I'm thinking are affecting some of the flowers right now, especially on roses and stuff, is we're like in September weather right now. We're having these warm days and the cool nights.
2: Right.
0: Yeah.
1: And plants really respond to that. And we haven't
2: seeing that.
1: Yeah. No. We usually go to Mother's Day and then we hit 90 degrees.
0: Right.
1: But we haven't had that yet. And I think that that's having the plants are really responding to that.
0: Yeah. What else you got, Jordan?
2: Oh, gosh. One of my all time favorite plants in the garden, and it is amazing right now, is Spigelia.
0: Oh, yeah.
2: People know it as Little Redhead. There's some newer selections of that coming out in the Proven Winter line. But that is one in your garden will just come back year after year. It's got these amazing orange flowers with red tips.
0: Red flowers with orange tips. Yeah.
2: It's got to be number one in my yard right now. Nobody will walk by it without looking at it.
0: It's exceptional and so easy to grow. I think from anything from almost full sun to pretty heavy shade. It's a native plant.
2: Spigelia marylandica.
0: Yeah, Indian pink, I think, is the common name.
1: So many of our native plants are just whites and yellows, you know. Mm. But this is just an outstanding color.
2: One thing that it'll come bloom right now, and it'll put on a good 3 week show.
0: Mm-hmm.
2: And you cut it back, and it'll do it again.
0: Yeah.
2: And you'll get a whole nother show for later in the summer. So I love cut and cut again, cut and come again perennials.
0: Without a doubt.
2: Definitely look at that one. It's just an awesome.
0: I'm looking plant. At the. Oak leaf hydrangeas right now. They are just knocking things out of the park.
1: Sure.
0: I walked by one called Gatsby Gal yesterday. Mm-hmm. What a dramatic show that was putting on. Just heavy with bloom. And
2: that's somewhat of an underused plant. You don't see them everywhere.
0: And it's a native hydrangea. Mm-hmm. You'll see it, you know, natively, mostly in the woods. It's a spindly little thing.
1: Is Gatsby Gal a double? Or is it a single?
0: I think it's a single, but with just really heavy flower set.
1: Were the flowers hanging down, or were they?
0: No, they were standing upright with a really thick kind of cone shape.
1: I know when Gatsby Pink came out, that was one of the problems with that one. It kind of flopped, especially from a production area where you're growing it when it was small. It would kind of have a weepy look to it.
2: It's not the funnest plant to grow in a nursery.
1: No.
0: And that's something we can talk about later on, because you guys are in the production end and the growing end. And what it's so interesting how plants often that do so well in the garden are such a hard thing to grow.
1: They are not in happy pots. In pots, some of them.
0: Right. But it's a slow one, I think, too, for production, and a little bit slow in the garden, too. But a very adaptable native shrub that you can put, again, in almost anything from full shade out to full sun, and just a consistent producer. A performer, really nice.
1: Not a lot of nice sizes too. There's some low growing varieties, some of the really big ones too.
0: Yeah, some of the old ones are huge, getting 25 feet tall around.
1: Really? Yeah.
0: Yeah. Yeah. But they're breeding mostly for lower, smaller ones.
2: Yeah, Munchkins.
0: Yeah, Peewee, Sykes Dwarf, Ruby Slippers, I think, Ruby even Slippers stays a little bit smaller. So, and the arborescents are just coming into bloom.
1: Yeah,
0: and there's so many nice varieties of those. We'll get into those next week a little bit more.
1: Mm-hmm.
0: What else you got, Pat? Nothing?
1: No.
0: Jordan?
2: Well, I'll switch it up a little bit, and we can talk about tropicals.
0: Sure.
2: It's definitely a passion of mine. We get to work with a lot of nurseries down in Florida that grow the hibiscus and mandevilla you see at your garden centers and things like that. And one to pay attention to, I've been working with tropicals for the last decade, trying to find the best ones. And there is a new hibiscus series out. It's on the market right now. You can find it at almost all your garden centers. It's the Hollywood hibiscus.
0: Oh man, series. Those are so good.
2: Yeah, and they just are, they blow the doors off all the
0: shiny
2: other ones.
0: Leaves.
2: Normally, when we're shipping hibiscus into garden centers, we hope it has a flower on it when it gets there. And they'll go add a flower and a plant won't sell.
0: Right.
2: Garden centers just won't. But the Hollywoods have come in full of bloom and they just keep blooming. Mine have been through all this weather we've had, never stopped flowering.
0: Right.
2: And that's just unheard of.
0: Mine's a foot tall. I bought one 3 weeks ago. It's a foot tall and has three massive flowers.
2: What variety did
0: you get? Oh, I knew you would ask this.
2: There's America's Sweetheart, Disco Diva is the orange one with the eye.
0: This is more of a pink with a...
2: That would be First Lady.
0: Yeah, that was
2: First
0: it.
2: Lady.
0: Yeah.
2: They're beautiful plants.
0: You know, that's a lesson for gardeners too, is just because you go to the garden center and a plant isn't fully loaded with bloom, doesn't mean it's not going to perform for you really well in the garden. So,
1: sometimes it takes a lot of heat.
0: Or just, again, won't do well in a pot. Mm-hmm. And so knowing your plants and what they'll do can steer you towards some good plants, more so than just showing up to the garden center and looking for the prettiest thing.
2: Yeah, so definitely look for those. Another one I can tell you, they're playing with all these, and it's the age-old question. I don't care what garden center or who you talk to. What's the difference between a mandevilla and a diplodenia?
0: Yeah.
2: And now they're going to confuse it even more because they're crossing both.
0: We have
2: blue ones now, blue diplodenias.
0: Really?
1: Wow.
2: And they're taking diplodenias and putting them on trellises. So it's like, well, that's not right. And now there's another one coming out. You'll see it next year. Mandevilla Fired Up Maui Sunrise.
0: Mm-hmm.
2: And it is a very upright. It's not a vine. It's not a bush. But it has these giant... coral flowers. So look that one up. That'll be at all the
0: generally speaking year. Mandevillas are climbers,
2: generally speaking,
0: and diplodema are more of a
2: bush type.
0: They're all
2: mandevilla, so diplodema is the subset of bush types, but now they're back crossing them. As it turns out, there's this Japanese breeding company called Suntory.
0: Uh-huh.
2: And as it turns out, a fun fact, they actually own Jim Beam.
1: Wow.
2: Totally bizarre.
0: Yeah.
2: You know,
0: yeah.
2: A plant breeding company is affiliated with Jim Beam in Japan. So very interesting. But they're coming out with all the new varieties and the fun colors. Peach mandevillas, blue diplodenias.
0: These are great plants, especially for containers.
2: They last so long in the garden. They will go they'll beat mum season. I mean, they'll go past mums and go all the way to hard frost. So
1: we've had a bit of a blue is the blue mandevilla. Is it a blue or is it a...
2: They call it Bluephoria. It's kind of got a purple tint to
1: That's one of the problems with the plant world is we get really confused, convoluted with some of the colors.
2: It's
1: like a red dogwood. There's no red dogwood.
0: It's just pink.
1: A dark pink.
0: Yeah. Tell you what, we got to take a break. When we come back, we'll talk more great plants. You're listening to Let's Garden with Scott Berline.
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11: Born on America's darkest day, September 11th, 01, the Tunnel to Towers Foundation has been helping American heroes ever since. Heroes like Fire Captain Andrew Donner, inspired by the bravery of New York City firefighters on 9/11, Andrew devoted his life to serving his community. 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

0: Welcome back. You are listening to Let's Garden with Scott Berline. I am Scott, and I am here with Pat Greason from Natorp Nursery and with Jordan Holtkamp from EHR, and we are talking plants. Two good guys who know plants from top to bottom, ground covers to big trees, and how to grow them. So if you have questions on what to grow and how to grow it, give us a call, 800-823-8255. I'll slow that down, 800-823-8255. And we've been talking about some of our favorite plants right now. And Jordan, you brought up one, eucalyptus.
1: Oh, yeah. This is a really, really neat plant. When most people think about eucalyptus, they're kind of a, got that soft blue color, and they're just kind of bushy, weepy looking plants. But there's a new one called eucalyptus Styx. And I didn't know what to think about it.
0: That's like the river Styx.
1: S-T-Y-X.
0: Yeah.
1: Yeah. It's a neat one to keep your eye out for. This thing has what I would call a central leader, and it'll go straight up. And in one season, I've seen them get 6 or 7 feet tall, and they're more like Christmas tree shaped.
0: And you can kind of more or less an annual.
1: It's an annual from seed.
0: Yeah.
1: And so in one growing season from seed, it'll get 7 feet tall and almost have a bamboo like cane.
0: Amazing.
1: So super fast growing plant.
0: With that blue foliage.
1: Got the blue foliage, yeah. But very upright instead of that weeping type.
0: For containers, ground, or both?
1: Mine are in the ground right now just because I wanted the kind of an architectural look to the garden that I was using them in. In a container, I think they might get too tall and blow your container over.
0: That would be
1: worried about. But really neat plant. So keep your eye out for that one. It's just so neat to see some of these things come into the market.
0: I drove by a favorite plant yesterday. Had to stop and get pictures. Acer Tatericum Red Wings, or I think it's Tatar Maple.
1: Yep.
2: Yeah.
0: Yeah.
2: Yeah.
0: I've been passing it for 2 or 3 weeks now, and it's almost like it's in bloom. It has such red.
2: Green and red.
0: Yeah, green and red. And what's red are the samaras, the wings, the helicopters.
2: They stay that way for like a month.
0: Yeah.
2: A really long time.
0: Stunning.
2: We have one planted in front of our landscape design office, and it's a really nice tree. People always ask about it.
0: Deep green foliage that really sets off that red samara and a nice form to it. It's a small maple. It won't get too large for your yard.
2: Sure. Some people worry about that being an invasive, but I've never seen it come up.
0: I was talking about that yesterday with a friend.
2: Maybe one or two seedlings.
0: Yeah.
2: But yeah, it's just easy to pull out.
0: I've seen where it's close relative Acer Gunnela or the comment on that.
2: Oh, yeah. Amur Maple.
0: Amur Maple. Mm-hmm. Where that one is seeded out really badly.
2: Yeah. That one, I think that's on some people's invasive list.
0: Mm-hmm.
2: But Tatericum, no.
0: I don't think so. At least in my experience.
2: I've shown that one at a couple of trade shows, and people will stop by. What is that?
0: Yeah.
2: They just, for that color at this time of year when you're going into summer.
0: And it's a tough tree.
2: Mm-hmm.
0: Can put up with a fair amount of shade.
2: Sure.
0: A lot of dry soil. It can do that. So a really good one.
1: I kind of remember when that one first came on the market, probably 5 or 8 years ago.
2: Yeah.
1: Is it still popular, Pat? Are people still looking for that?
2: No, because nobody knows about it. That's just one of those things.
1: Never got advertised.
2: If you grow 20 of them, you got to struggle to sell them because you have to describe it or have a picture of it to show them at its peak time what it looks like.
0: Yeah.
2: I know Pam Bennett up at Clark County. She got some from me because she saw them at one of the trade shows.
0: Mm-hmm.
2: She's with Ohio State, and she said, I want to plant those in our little mini arboretum. So we sent some to her because she thought it was just a really unusual tree.
0: Hmm. Yeah. Tell you what, we'll interrupt the favorite plants right now because we have Kristen on the line. Kristen, are you there?
3: I am here.
0: Good morning. How are you doing today?
3: I'm fine.
0: Good. You got a question for us?
3: I do.
0: We'll let her rip.
3: Well, I buy a lot of plants that are planted in core.
0: Mm-hmm.
3: And what happens is the core kind of disintegrates and leaves a lot of empty space around the root balls. And I'm wondering how to fix that.
0: That's out of my experience. What do you guys
1: core is a substitute they're using for peat moss.
0: Right.
1: There's a lot. We can have a whole segment on peat moss discussions, but I'm curious why you're using core, and these are in your like annual containers on your patio you're talking about, or I assume that's what you mean. So I would switch to regular potting soil. That's my go-to.
3: Well, these are plants that I would buy from a nursery, like.
0: Okay.
3: And
1: I would repot them into fresh soil, fresh potting soil, or topsoil in the ground.
3: Rinse off the core.
1: Yeah, I wouldn't rinse it off.
0: Just add it in.
2: Yeah, mix it in with air just to compact that a little bit more to get some of those air pockets out.
0: Yeah. Kristen, we're running out of time here.
3: I want to thank.
0: You're certainly welcome. We're going to head into a break. Just a reminder that our shows are available as a podcast. Just Google or search for Let's Garden with Scott Berline on your favorite podcast source. I just can't talk this morning, guys. You're going to have to carry me. You're listening to Let's Garden with Scott Berline. We'll be back in a few minutes.

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7: The temperature. I'm Pam Huso, Fox News. State officials stepping in New Jersey following another round of violent confrontations between ICE agents and protesters at an immigration detention facility.
8: Video from earlier shows police deploying tear gas and flashbangs to disperse the large crowds. Several protesters were also seen being taken into custody. The scene has since calmed and the crowds have largely dispersed. A mandatory curfew is now in effect until it's for about a half mile of Delaney Hall. Runs from 9 p.m. until 6 in the morning. Demonstrations have been growing for about a week or so amid allegations of unsafe and inhumane conditions inside the facility. The state's governor and other Democratic officials also claim they have been denied access while attempting to visit detainees.
7: That's Fox's Jackie Ibanez. Red lines have been drawn, and there's no telling if a ceasefire between the U.S. and Iran will be extended. President Trump tells Fox he's in no hurry.
9: We wipe out their military. We wipe out their Navy, their Air Force, their anti-aircraft. We wipe out everything. We wipe out their leadership, and then we wipe out their leadership a second time. And then a two-and-a-half time, we're dealing with the other half. And by the way, they're much more reasonable, and you could say that's regime change.
7: Among the sticking points, the reopening of the Strait of Hormuz. Yesterday, the U.S. military stopped a merchant ship trying to break through its blockade. State media in Iran reporting that according to the Navy of Iran's Revolutionary Guard, 28 vessels passed through the strait in the past 24 hours. To southern Lebanon, where Israeli forces say they've captured a strategic castle on a mountaintop. This marks a major gain for Israel in its war against Hezbollah. The military says it's their deepest incursion into the country in more than 26 years. 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
10: 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Just click listen, then swipe right and hear the latest news updates on your time. 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
7: All of the victims of a chemical explosion at a paper mill in Washington state have been found. 11 people total were killed last week at the plant in Longview. Cowlitz County Coroner Dana Tucker spoke to reporters yesterday.
14: As of this afternoon, our office has recovered and identified all 9 missing individuals, along with one that was transported to St. John's Medical Center.
7: It is still unclear what caused the tank to explode. Voters in 5 states head to the polls on Tuesday. Fox's Jeff Manasso with a preview.
15: The question in Iowa is which of several Republicans will win the nomination for governor to take on Ron Sand, the only Democrat to qualify. In Montana, Democrats and independents are fighting for the nomination to take on President Trump-backed Kurt Olmey in the state's first open U.S. Senate seat in decades. A ton of outside money also going into what some consider one of the hottest Democrat House primaries, where a crowded field looks to one-seat Republican incumbent Ryan Zinke this fall. In New Mexico, both parties are also in battle for nominations over the state's open race for governor. Jeff Manasso, Fox News.
7: Other states holding primaries include New Jersey, South Dakota, and California. Tick bite-related ER visits are at their highest seasonal level since 2017 across most of the U.S., raising concerns about an impending surge in Lyme disease. Health and Human Services Deputy Assistant Secretary Stephanie Haradopoulos told Fox's The Big Weekend Show that Health and Human Services Secretary Robert F. Kennedy Jr. is taking this situation very seriously. According to the CDC, tick-related ER visits surged to 71 per 100,000 in late April. I'm Pam Puso. This is Fox News.
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0: Welcome back. You're listening to Let's Garden with Scott Berline. I am him. I'm here with Pat Greason from Natorp Nursery and Jordan Holtkamp from EHR. And we are talking plants. We got two good plants guys here. Three good plants guys, if I count myself. if I may be so bold.
1: Gotta
0: so
1: count
0: bold.
1: Yourself.
0: Yeah. And we will gladly take your questions about any favorite garden plants, any plants you want to buy, can't find, want to know what's great out there, or how to grow them. And we'll take your calls at 800-823-8255. Jordan, during the break, we were talking about a really interesting plant called Chili Willy. It's a type of holly. And it might be the boxwood replacement we kind of need right now.
2: Yeah, this plant has a really interesting story tied to the Cincinnati area. So I don't know if all your listeners will know, but Cincinnati's got a little problem with what we call box tree moth, and it's devastating boxwoods in our area. And so homeowners are looking for options to replace boxwood. And there really aren't any great options. There's a lot of, We preach diversity and plant different kind of plants in your landscape for sure, but people do still want a nice green, round,
0: hedgy
2: looking plant.
3: Boxwoods were always a cookie cutter thing. They fit everything.
1: Sun, shade, wet, dry. They would handle just about any condition.
0: Super broad, hard to replace.
2: Yeah. Super hard to replace.
0: We might have a good replacement.
2: We really think so. And this
0: our friend Kevin O'Dell found this.
2: You're correct. Yeah. And this has and I believe it was probably 5 years ago, he found an Ilex crenata down
0: Japanese holly
2: down in Indian Hill. And he had the wherewithal and the knowledge. This Kevin O'Dell's a local plantsman, been in the industry forever, longer than I've been alive, yeah, for sure. He had the knowledge to see this plant and know that was a Japanese holly that was old enough to have survived the winter of 77, which is the coldest winter on record in Cincinnati.
0: Solidly, yeah. Minus 25 that
2: correct
0: year.
2: Correct. Yeah. I looked it up. Yeah. And he knew that would make that plant special because there are no Japanese hollies alive in Cincinnati.
0: Right.
2: For 10-year-old hollies, let alone a 40-year-old holly.
0: Right.
2: And so in horticulture, and he knew this, that if he took cuttings off of that plant, those cuttings would have the same hardy traits as the parent plant.
0: Yeah.
2: And so lo and behold, we have, they named it Ilex Chili Willy, and it's taken about 5 years, but we had a nursery all the way out on the East Coast grow them and finish them. And it's like, we got to get them back to Cincinnati.
0: I've got to get one myself.
2: So they're back. We've had them shipped back.
0: And they have a really nice form, really beautiful foliage.
2: They were great looking. Yeah, beautiful plants. So I think it's a very good option. It's just got such a neat story. I mean, I consider myself a plantsman, but I would not have known had I walked by that
0: shrub. Few people would have made that connection.
2: Never in my wildest dreams could I have made that connection.
0: Right.
2: And then for it to actually get in production and become a real plant to where a homeowner can buy them, it's really neat.
0: It's such a heavy lift, mm-hmm. but it happened, which is fantastic.
2: Super cool. So that was Kevin O'Dell's find, and just a super neat story. So try that one out. Keep your eye out for that one. Ilex Chili Willy, in Cincinnati, brought it back. So
0: I bet you Kendrick and Odell may have that one available.
2: Yep. If not, he will soon, for sure.
0: Pat, you sent me some pictures earlier this week that really captured my attention. These were from the farm you grew up on.
1: Actually, it was my late mother's farm that she was born and raised on.
0: Okay.
1: Outside of New Richmond, Ohio. The farmhouse sat behind these trees, so there are three catalpa trees that are planted there. My mother was born and raised in that house, and some people here in Cincinnati may know Clara Berger. Clara was
0: the grand
1: late mother's sister.
0: The grand dame of Cincinnati horticulture.
1: Yeah, she was her youngest sister. So Clara Berger was born and raised in that on that farm too. Uh-huh. The trees are still there. Three catalpa trees.
0: Magnificent.
1: They were planted in 1910, she said, and they were seedlings that were brought home for Arbor Day from the school kids.
0: How cool
1: which
0: is
1: amazing.
0: That? Yeah.
1: And next to those is a Magnolia grandiflora, which is straight species.
0: Southern Magnolia.
1: Those struggle here in Cincinnati sometimes, but that tree.
0: They struggle because of cold.
1: Yeah. I asked Clara how old that tree was, and she said it was there before she was born.
0: Wow.
1: So we're looking at a long time ago.
0: Yeah.
1: And it actually made it through the blizzard of 77. If I knew what I know now, I would love to have written something or did some recording of what all survived.
0: Yes.
1: The blizzard of 77. Because here in this region, a couple of events that were just devastating to plants, the blizzard of 77 and the drought of 1988.
0: Yeah.
1: There was nothing like the drought of 1988. I just remember everything was
0: actually, but
1: everything was under restrictions. I remember being in the garden store, and we were on water restrictions, and we let everything die that summer.
0: Yeah,
1: because we just couldn't water,
0: couldn't do it.
1: And there was nothing you could do. We went for almost 5 months without rain.
0: So a reminder to gardeners that bad years will come.
1: Yeah.
0: But then you follow up and you keep going.
1: So yeah.
2: Why do we have this fascination, and I'm as guilty as anybody, of getting plants that aren't necessarily hardy for our area, but we want to try them and
3: we want to be
2: them.
3: The only one that has it.
2: You want to be the only one. Yeah. So that's
0: sometimes
2: what we do.
0: Less cynically, they're just cool plants
2: that
0: people want to grow. And, you know, and who knows, but, you know, the trouble now is we are warmer than we were. But we still have those wild swings to where we get
1: down
0: cold.
1: We're still going to be below zero for a few days, and that's going to do a number on things.
0: Are we going to see minus 26 again? I don't know. It could happen. You know?
2: Yeah, it's a 100-year thing, 50-year thing.
0: Yeah. Sure.
2: So, yeah, we're currently bringing in and trying a lot of new laurels, which are broadleaf evergreens.
1: Yes.
2: Yeah. You're seeing all kinds of varieties come on the market, and they're borderline for us.
0: Yeah, I'd say broadleaf evergreens are the most fickle when it comes to
1: some of my southern customers have a lot of those, and they have some of the straight species that'll grow 15, 20 feet tall. And when you get that cold, it'll take them all the way down to the ground. They'll come back up from the roots.
0: They will.
1: But it'll be a while before they get back to that hive.
0: I'm going to add in a couple other catastrophic weather events that really affected our plant palette. One is the Easter freeze, I think it was 2007 or 8.
1: Yes.
0: Where we had the warmest spring from January to March. It was sometimes in the 80s. It was never below frost.
1: Mm-hmm.
0: And then right around Easter, mid-April, we had a week of teens.
1: Yeah.
0: And that everything had leafed out. It was just a mess.
1: Took the Japanese maples all the way back to the trunk.
0: Yeah, a lot of them didn't make it.
1: Big Japanese maples.
0: Yeah.
1: It just froze all the branches on them, and then they started sprouting back from the trunk. But a lot of them didn't make it.
0: And also had in that vortex, the polar vortex that came in, 23, I think, where we went from 60 degrees in the evening to minus 8 in the morning.
1: Yeah, that was in December.
0: Yeah.
1: That was really hard on a lot of things.
0: A lot
1: to the boxwoods before the box tree moth came.
0: Yeah.
1: Big plants.
0: So again, you know, these things come and go.
1: Mm-hmm.
0: Gardeners persist. We carry on.
1: So we roll with the punches.
0: Yeah.
2: You know, I'm not necessarily a nursery guy.

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0: Welcome back. You're listening to Let's Garden with Scott Berline. I'm here with Pat Greason from Natorp Nursery and Jordan Holtkamp from EHR. Since I have you guys here, and you guys are the best people I know to describe how all this works, let's talk about how plants get to market. I think gardeners will find it interesting, you know, how things kind of work from basically the idea of a breeder somewhere all the way to how it shows up in your local independent garden center. So how's that work?
1: Well, it's quite a journey from start to finish. Yeah, when you're going to your local garden center and you see that petunia on the shelf, there was a 10-year journey for that plant to probably get to market and become a saleable plant. And there are breeding companies all around the world introducing new varieties every year.
0: Yeah, more and more, it seems like.
1: More and more. Yeah. I mean, hundreds and hundreds. And so it becomes this selection process. Now, the breeding companies, and they could be as simple as a single person trying to introduce a new variety. Some guy in his backyard. Yeah. All the way to these big, you know, global companies that have, you know, plants all around the world. And so they've done the first research and trials, you know, behind the scenes.
0: Yeah.
1: And they've selected and found this.

0: plant. It usually takes about 5 years once they find a plant that they deem worthy.
1: Yeah.
0: Because not only do you have to find a plant that's attractive to a homeowner, but it has to go through a production process. You have to be able to produce it at scale. Right. Not all plants are producible. So, you know, they have to try all that. And then once they finally deem it ready to show, then they put it in trials all around the country, actual grow out trials like the Cincinnati Zoo and Botanical Gardens has. So there's trial sites like this all around the country.
1: So they know it will perform.
0: Because all these plants that they're bred in other parts of the world, you know, other parts of the country. And just because the plant looked great in California does not mean it's going to look great in Cincinnati or Indianapolis or Michigan or wherever.
1: Most of these plants are branded anymore or come from branding companies. And it doesn't take long, too many bad plants out there with your name on it to ruin the good reputation you've established. So the trialing part of it is really important.
0: Yeah, it's not so much they're bad plants. It's just that they're in the wrong climate.
1: Yeah.
0: You know, the wrong area. You know, in Cincinnati, we have terrible humidity in the summer, where in Michigan they don't have that.
1: Right.
0: So a plant might, a dahlia, I'll give you a dahlia. You know, we all don't, none of us really like dahlias so much in Cincinnati. They get powdery mildew in the summer.
1: They're hard to grow.
0: They're hard to grow. Yeah. But in Michigan, they're beautiful.
1: Yeah.
0: So does that mean they're bad plants? No. And that's why we go through this whole trialing process.
1: And that's why I always tell people, you know, first of all, look for the trialing that goes on out there. A lot of them are universities. You can Google just plant trialing and they'll start to come up. But the closer that trial is to you, the more relevant it will be.
0: Absolutely.
1: Yeah.
0: So I've spent my whole career going to all these trial sites. Mm-hmm. And, you know, it's real interesting. It's like, well,
1: pretty good job.
0: Yeah, it's a lot of fun. We can talk more about that. But yeah, I get to go to California and see these trials. And then I go to Michigan and see them.
1: Yeah.
0: And I don't know if we want to get into this, but, you know, I said, well, we got the Cincinnati Zoo here, and they got some trials.
1: Yeah,
0: why don't we
1: sure do.
0: Trial all the plants at the Cincinnati Zoo?
1: Why not? We've got the room.
0: Yeah, yeah. Homeowners can go down there and see these great plants. And so, yeah, that's all part of it. And even when they make it to market, it's at that point the consumer decides. Because even if it's a great plant, it's producible. I know it'll look great in the garden.
1: So these companies have 10 years of development behind their belts. A lot of money invested, and now it all depends on whether people buy them on the shelves.
0: Right.
1: And Pat, that's where you come in. You sell these plants from a grower to the garden centers. Mm-hmm. You know, first of all, how does a garden center pick out, from all the producers out there, how do they pick out?
2: They're looking for what's being marketed.
1: Okay.
2: So with the secret to plants is all in the marketing. When, as long as I've been doing this, as a home gardener, we're always looking for that million-dollar plant.
1: Traditionally, marketing has been a weak link in horticulture.
2: It has.
1: And that's changed a lot lately.
2: It has.
1: Yeah.
2: So people don't realize when it comes to plant patents and things, with the typical plant patent is going to run you about $100,000.
1: Is that right?
2: Yes.
1: I did not know it was that expensive.
2: Almost all of that is in legal fees.
1: Wow.
2: Who gets to market it? Who gets to propagate it? Who's going to be growing it? So it is very expensive to do that. And 10 years on annuals, that's a long time. With trees, it's even longer.
1: Much longer.
2: Trees, you're looking
1: double
2: at probably
1: that at least
2: 30, 40 years.
1: Yeah.
2: There are some tree companies out in Oregon that are working on things right now that are not going to be on the market till probably 2050.
1: So, eternal optimists.
2: Yeah.
1: Yeah.
2: They just want to see over years what's going to happen to this tree.
1: Yeah.
2: So it takes a lot longer with trees. Shrubs, not quite as much.
1: Now,
2: but yeah.
1: How does an RGC, you know, anticipate what the customers are going to want?
2: Again, they're looking at the colors. They're looking at what the research is out there. They do a lot of plant research to see what kind of colors or what people are looking for. A big category is hydrangeas.
1: Yeah.
2: There's so many hydrangeas there. And when you're dealing with the limelight series, there's so many new varieties of that. They have been able to find ones that are going to be smaller, ones that are going to have bigger flowers, ones going to have a little bit more pink to them. So when you have a good plant, you can build on that. Sometimes the genetics is a little different, but
1: How much do the garden centers depend on guys like you to steer them in the right direction? You as a salesman from a wholesaler and Jordan is you as a broker, salesperson also, you know, who's connecting people with all the producers.
0: Yeah, I mean, we have to make the evaluations. You know, I'm going all around the country to find these plants.
1: They're trusting you.
0: They are trusting me. And so that I take it very seriously to know. But what most greenhouses will do, they'll look at last year's sales and base their new production on that.
1: Okay.
0: And then they'll drop off the bottom few items. You know, if they have 50 items, they'll drop off the bottom two or three.
1: So if your favorite plant is not available anymore, that's the reason.
0: Or it had low sales. Yeah, exactly. Yeah. And so then we can bring in three or four new ones to try. And that's what's interesting, because there'll be 1,000 new annuals introduced. But really, a new garden center or greenhouse will only bring on two or three.
1: Yeah.
0: You know, so it's a trialing process, and we really got to know what's good, because we can't have bad plants.
1: And one of the things you just did, which is a major event, is you went to the California
0: Spring Trials,
1: where a lot of new plants get introduced and all the producers are showing, you know, what's going to be available usually next year, the following year.
0: Correct.
1: Yeah, and I want to talk to you about that a little bit when we come back. But we also want your calls. Give us a call at 800-823-8255. Three guys here that know plants, want to help you out with them. How to grow them, what to buy, where to find them, all that and more. You are listening to Let's Garden with Scott Berline. We'll be back in just a few minutes.

0: Welcome back. Here talking plants with Pat Greason and Jordan Holtkamp. And we do want your calls. Give us a call about anything plant related, what plants are great, what are not, how to grow them, how to fail, all those things and more. Jordan, you went out to the California Spring Trials earlier. You pretty much go every year. I went once. And this is a big deal. This is where mostly all the annual, well, the annual producers and a few perennial producers, put on a show. And this goes on from San Francisco all the way down to LA.
1: Correct. Up and down the coast. It's all on the coast off Highway 101, Highway 1, up and down the coast. And yeah, this is the big intro. So they're growing out all the plants for the following season.
0: Sort of like the Detroit Car Show, but
1: we're
0: for plants.
1: A year ahead.
0: Yeah.
1: It's a big show. It's
0: big
1: almost
0: show.
1: A competition. And yeah. It's all the breeding companies showing their best new introductions. And you know, it's a huge setup and event. Only about 600 people go.
0: Really?
1: It's all the top people, the top.
0: Yeah. It's expensive.
1: It's expensive to go. And so it's all the top sales broker companies and yeah, it's amazing.
0: Marketers,
1: but it's only about 600. We have such a tight little industry.
0: Yeah,
1: that's what it is. And so they're bringing all that information back. And
0: you basically go from production house to production house or some places where they're just showing marketing the plants. But you're looking at each individual company's newest and greatest material that they're putting out there for the
1: it's all future. The individual companies and they all have their stations up and down the facilities down the coast, and it's beautiful. And one thing we realize real quick when you go out there, it's like, wow, they can grow really nice plants
0: in California.
1: That's not what my petunia looks like at home. You know, you don't want to get caught in saying this is just this awesome plant. And again, we talked about the trialing process back here. But yeah, that's where you get to see the newest stuff and what's going to be introduced. And again, it's 1,000 plants you're going to look at.
0: Yeah.
1: So what 5 or 8 or 10, you have to narrow it down.
0: Yeah.
1: And what's going to fit your customer and why, and go through that whole process. But yeah, it's beautiful. It's at the end of March. And so the weather is always like 70 degree days and 50 degree nights.
0: Yeah.
1: And I'll just keep mentioning petunias. You'll see a petunia flower like 6 inches wide. You know, it's like
0: you got the best growers in the world growing these things for
1: it's
0: the biggest
1: just amazing
0: show.
1: Yeah.
0: What caught your eye? What are some things you saw that are really exciting?
1: Oh gosh, there's so many.
0: Yeah,
1: all the new sunflowers coming out are really nice. When they first came out years ago,
0: are these annual sunflowers?
1: Ones to use more for bedding plants.
0: Yeah,
1: you know, not the ones you would grow a big seed sunflower to get a seed head. These are ornamental types, and they're the new breeding on them. They're more compact, more flowers, better garden performance, great for pollinators.
0: And really, the first ones just came out a few, maybe 5 or 10 years ago.
1: And now there's probably a dozens on the market. All
0: they're
1: the
0: getting better and
1: companies.
0: Better. They are still taller plants, maybe waist high range.
1: Yeah.
0: Really showy annuals.
1: So I think we looked
0: great for pollinators.
1: Double Sunfinity last year was brand new and it looked great at the zoo, and now it's at retail. And so for 2027, we're going to see single Sunfinity. And we can talk about the difference between a seed versus vegetative.
0: Yeah.
1: So these are vegetatively produced sunflowers.
0: Which means they're
1: so
0: more consistent.
1: They're clones.
0: They're clones. They're totally consistent.
1: Yes.
0: And you know exactly what you get. With a seed-grown annual, they're mostly consistent, but there's some variation.
1: Yeah, and there's some growers that specialize in growing plants from seed, and then there's other growers that specialize in growing from cutting. And so you see the diversity there, and it's definitely different plants. But this new single Sunfinity vegetative will be it's a nice yellow with that dark center traditional sunflower look. So I'm pretty excited about
0: that. As gardeners go, when you hit the garden center, you're not very, very seldom are you going to know whether something was seed grown or vegetative.
1: No, a homeowner
0: would. It doesn't matter to a gardener.
1: Yeah. No, that's all from the production on the back end.
0: Yeah.
1: For sure.
0: Anything else that you saw out there that just knocked your socks off?
1: Oh, I'm looking at my list right now. I pulled up my top picks and it's 45 items. So and that was out of 1,000. We'll try to not talk about them all. But there's a new petunia out called Metallic Orange.
0: Yeah.
1: And it's got an iridescent flower. It's orange iridescent. So that one's really cool. Last year, they came out with a petunia called The Orange, and that's on the market right now. So it's an orange petunia. And that's something we haven't seen in 10 years. They actually banned orange petunia breeding in the United States.
0: Yeah.
1: Because they're genetically modified with a corn genetic.
0: Yes. Yeah, that's
1: right. So they banned them completely. And now we can get them back into the market now. So there was the orange and being
0: from so you could safely eat a petunia, an orange petunia.
1: Yeah, I have no idea. It had no effect on the petunia.
0: Actually, you can't. I don't think you should eat petunias.
1: Well, we have glowing petunias now. So we can talk about that too. There are glow in the dark petunias.
0: Not necessarily great performers.
1: Actually.
0: Oh.
1: So again, we talk about this breeding stuff. Yeah. There are new varieties. There's a pink one and a new white one.
0: Yeah.
1: And they're good performers because they've introduced new genetics. And yes, there are glow in the dark petunias on the market.
0: If you need that, it's available.
1: It would be available at all your garden centers in 2027.
2: And you're going to pay for those too.
1: Yeah. They're very expensive. Yeah. It's a real neat story.
0: A growing plant's going to cost you extra money.
2: Yeah.
1: It's a real neat story about how that was developed.
0: Was it lightning bugs?
1: Mushrooms.
0: Mushrooms. Okay.
1: He crossed a glowing, there's apparently a glowing mushroom, and he crossed that genetic with a petunia. And so now if there's like starshine at night, you were not going to see it glow.
0: Yeah. It's not like like a electric glow. It's
1: no,
0: pretty
1: it's not gonna
0: subdued.
1: Light up your driveway at right. night. But you know, it's more of a party trick, is what I've seen.
0: I know. Yeah,
1: you grow it in a pot on your deck, and then you bring it in your house and turn all the lights off, and you sit there, and sure enough, that sucker will start glowing right before your eyes.
0: If you have strong feelings about glowing plants, give us a call. 800-823-8255. We'll talk about them. What else you got there?
1: Oh my gosh, let's just go through this list here. Gonfrina Spitfire Pink. Does anybody know Gonfrina, the common name for Gonfrina?
0: Globamaranth. Globamaranth.
1: So everybody just knows it as Gonfrina.
0: Mostly.
1: I think that's more the common traditional name. But a lot of Gonfrinas on the market are they're too big and kind of hard to produce. So this new, in a pot to make it look pretty at retail.
0: Yeah.
1: You know, they all have good garden performance. But this new Spitfire Pink is a really compact, tight one. So it won't flop. It'll stay nice and straight up in your garden. Pretty excited about that one. There's a lot of new coleus coming out. I'm super excited.
0: They just get, you think, they've done everything you can do with coleus.
1: Oh,
0: and then they come out with something different.
1: There's awesome breeding in coleus. Yeah. And so in coleus, we always look for no flowers late in the summer. That's what we want. We don't want them to go to flower.
0: Purely a foliage plant.
1: Purely. And so the seed ones kind of go to, you know, they go to flower and the plants don't look pretty once they go to flower. These new vegetative ones are just awesome. There's one called Pink Ribbons and it is totally my favorite. It's a standout. So that's just a few. There's a huge list. Pat, on your end, so this is the difference. I'm looking at plants that'll bring into the market for next year.
0: Yeah.
1: Pat's actually selling those plants that we introduced last year into the market now to the consumer. So what's a new variety, Pat? You probably wouldn't be so much on the annual side, but a new perennial that you've seen just take off. Is there one off the top of your head?
2: That lime.
1: Oh, this is so much fun. Does everybody know?
2: Really nice one.
0: What is it?
2: Key lime.
1: There's a new chartreuse statue. So Lamb's ear. Everybody knows
0: this
1: like Helen
0: Vaughn. This is the fuzzy kind, but it's a lime color.
1: Good plant. We all know Helen Lamb's ear is a good plant.
0: Very easy to grow.
1: Kids love it.
0: Yeah.
1: Correct.
0: Yeah. It's a lime color.
2: Chartreuse is not a popular color. Jordan and I were talking. We love chartreuse. I love that in a garden.
0: I like it just in really, small doses.
2: But yeah. Well, to do an entire garden of it would be kind of.
1: Oh, I have an entire chartreuse garden.
2: But there are sometimes you come out with a chartreuse and it's kind of sickly looking.
0: Yeah.
2: But some of the newer ones that are coming out there are really good colors and they're a really nice accent color.
1: So this one's really fun. It's called Key Lime. It is a chartreuse bright lime.
0: Fuzzy.
1: Yeah. It's awesome.
0: Great.
1: So cool.
0: They spread nicely as a ground cover.
1: Yeah.
0: And that's a perennial. Where, you know, we've been talking a lot of annuals. But,
1: so that's one. We introduced it. You guys grew maybe 200 first crop.
2: They were gone in no time.
1: They were gone. Yeah.
0: There we go.
2: Everybody was grabbing
0: everybody getting in line.
2: We're different.
1: That's what we're looking for. Plants that
0: you
1: know, are marketable.
0: Catch people's attention.
2: Right. You mentioned spigelias. There's several new ones of those coming out, and there's some really good colors on those.
1: So have you sold out of all your spigelia already? Do you have
2: we sell out our spigelia as soon as they become available.
1: Crazy.
2: We'll have 300 on Friday, and by Tuesday, they're gone.
0: forever and ever, nobody knew about that plant. Nobody even bought it.
2: No.
1: It wasn't producible.
0: It wasn't producible. It took tissue culture, I believe.
1: So there's a long story behind this, and it's a company up in Michigan called Walters Gardens.
0: Yeah.
1: And they found out, their breeder and their growing team found out how to grow a bare root clump, which could then be finished in a nursery in a reasonable amount of time.
0: Okay, that's the ticket.
1: Yeah, from cutting, it was just too hard, too slow. But they did a very nice bare root. Well, what's happened is they're finding that this is now going to the future. There's going to be a shortage on Spigelia. They're having trouble producing even enough. So companies can sell it, but they're having trouble producing. They're getting like 50% yields out of their fields.
0: Yeah.
1: And so people always complain, why is this plant so expensive? I think at retail, they're about $30 for a 1 gallon
0: plant. Worth every penny.
1: It is worth every penny. Yeah. And so, you know, Walters is actually looking at dropping it. And I said, no.
0: Please no.
1: They said, well, we'll have to double the price. I said, well, your sales will drop, but it's such a good plant. It warrants that price tag.
0: It really does.
1: And so people will say, man, it's a $30 plant. It's so expensive. Well, it warrants that price. That's why it's that expensive. It was difficult for the production side, but it is a beautiful plant in your yard.
0: So nowhere near in the foreseeable future will that be an easily available plant.
1: No.
0: It's sort of like the Bartella, the Ito peonies, where the production is hard and slow. A great plant lives forever. You want it, but it's going to cost you more because it just is so hard to produce.
1: So with Spigelia in the future, get your name on them for next year's crop if you want. They'll just sell out so fast.
2: Yeah.
1: They'll be gone. The crop's gone, and then there's not a second or third crop.
0: Yeah.
2: The garden centers that I'm dealing with never bulk at that price, so that I know that they're selling them, and their customers are going to pay for that. So, they don't have a problem with that.
0: Well, let's go ahead and take a break. We'll talk a few more plants and a lot more when we get back. 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

0: Welcome back. We are talking plants. This is Let's Garden with Scott Berline. I am Scott, and I'm here with Pat and Jordan, and we're talking all the best plants. We want to take your calls. Give us a call. We'll tell you what's out there, what you should plant, what you shouldn't, how to plant it, how to grow it, why it didn't work, why it did work. If you want to talk, if you have an opinion on glowing petunias, give us a call. Give us a call. So we were talking about plants that are trendy that you can't keep in stock. What are some of the others that people should jump on if they see them?
1: One that we just sell out of all the time is Baptisia. All of them.
0: All of them?
1: Every one of them.
0: All the every one of them is good. There. You know, I haven't come across
1: Jordan
0: a bad one
1: just
0: yet.
1: Showing, what's the one with the chartreuse foliage?
2: Golden Anniversary. So that's a new one. We hope to see it in production next year, but it is completely chartreuse foliage with blue flowers. And I'm a chartreuse nut, but definitely all Baptisias are great. Long live perennial.
0: And yep. Just every, like peonies.
2: Every
0: like
2: year in your yard, it'll just get better and better.
0: Yeah.
2: Great, great plant.
0: Full sun, dry soil. Loves it all.
2: Absolutely.
0: Mm-hmm. Deer resistant for the most part. I've heard stories, yes. But mostly it's considered a deer-resistant plant.
1: The only thing I don't like about that plant, I wish it bloomed longer. It's usually in bloom for about a month.
2: Yeah, that's normal.
0: That's longer than most perennials.
1: Yeah, it is. Yeah.
0: If you had a season-long bloom.
1: It does have good, interesting seed pods on it. And the foliage looks really good,
0: and
1: too.
0: It keeps its form for the most part, especially the new cultivars. Mm-hmm. Keep their form, and they look nice all season.
1: Mm-hmm.
0: So, yeah.
2: One that's probably common for us and more avid gardeners, but for your everyday homeowner, a hellebore. If you have a shady, dry area or deer problems, hellebores are
0: the
2: probably one of the best plants.
0: Yeah.
2: We talked about Spigelia just being an awesome plant. Hellebores, rock solid. And there's, new genetics coming out.
0: Live forever.
2: Live forever.
0: Yeah, the new genetics, it used to be the flowers knotted down.
2: Now they're pointing up.
0: Now they're pointing up.
2: Blooming a little later, but they still bloom. I mean, it's the first thing in your garden to bloom. They'll bloom March 1st. You'll have flowers.
0: Great for the early pollinators.
2: Great for pollinators.
0: Yeah.
1: Dry shade. They're one that I have never had. I've gone through droughts, and they always flower the following year.
0: Yeah.
2: Tough.
0: I've seen them lay flat where they've gotten so dry they've laid flat.
1: They do. They flatten out.
0: But you get some rain again, they come back up. And
1: deer do not touch them.
0: No, they do not.
1: Mm-mm.
2: And certainly a popular plant, but not heavily on the market, Epimedium. We don't see enough Epimedium out there.
0: You know, it's one, it's hard to photograph. Mm-hmm. It's hard to market, I think.
1: Mm-hmm.
0: There were none, and then there were three out there, and those sold okay. Now, all of a sudden, there's 30 of them out there, mm-hmm. and I think people don't know about them, or they're confused about which one to buy.
1: I think a lot of people don't know about them.
0: Yeah.
1: That's one of the only plants that I've ever found that will grow under the soffits of my house. They never get direct sunlight. They never get direct rain, and they will survive.
0: So another dry shade plant.
2: So they're
0: also deer resistant.
2: And there's spreading types, and there's clumping types.
0: Yes, there are.
2: You can use them as a ground cover.
0: Mm-hmm. Like the old ones, especially like rubrum,
2: correct.
0: Sulfurium. Those are good spreaders.
1: They don't take over the world, though.
0: No,
1: that's
0: not
1: one of the good things for it.
0: They're actually very slow to spread, but you want them to because they're so cool.
2: Mm-hmm. Absolutely.
0: Yeah. Some of the new ones are really good. There's one called Frontlighten.
1: Yes.
0: That's like the old Sulfurium, but the flowers are held up above the foliage better. And I think it's actually a quicker spreader.
1: Yes.
0: Yeah. Orange Queen, Amber Queen,
1: both really, those really, are really cool good. Plants. A lot of the oranges are new colors that they're starting to work with on those. The flowers are held well above the foliage. Really good
0: people should plants. Really be seeking these out. And using them if they can. What other plants are you guys thinking about?
2: Well, we could talk about Tiarella is another underused great plant. There's a lot of Heuchera on the market, and they're good plants. There's nothing wrong with them, but I feel Tiarella are actually stronger, better plants. Mm-hmm. Better flower power, better spring show. Really cool new forms coming out with some color in the foliage.
0: Yeah.
2: But I really love...
0: Very closely related.
1: With a lot of the Heucheras, though, I'm seeing a lot more breeding going into the flowers because I've had some of them.
0: Yeah.
1: The flowers are not that great.
0: It's right.
1: I take the flowers off.
0: A lot of attention was put on foliage color.
1: Good colors.
0: And did really great. But
1: the flowers and everything.
0: Flowers suffered. And now they're trying to get both and succeeding with some of these. What's one that you really like for both flower and foliage?
1: flower and foliage.
0: It's so hard to remember.
1: For me, the ones that I mentioned earlier, the pulmonarias.
2: Oh, yeah.
1: Especially because you have all of those different colors in the spring.
0: Yeah.
1: Purples, pinks.
0: With the tiarellas, blues. It's like a more, well, that's a native plant. Mm-hmm. More of a very low growing plant than a heucera.
1: Yes. You got some spreader. Really nice striped foliage on some of those.
0: Yeah.
1: Spring Symphony is a really good one.
0: Really nice flowers held up, like a spiky white flower.
1: Yeah.
0: And heucerella is like a mix between a cross between the two.
1: Between the two, yeah.
2: Oh, fun fact.
0: Yeah.
2: So heucera, common name is coral bell.
0: Yeah.
2: A tiarella, common name is foam flower.
0: Yeah.
2: And so when you cross them, you get foamy bells.
0: Mm-hmm. Foamy bells.
2: That's what a heucerella is, a foamy bell.
0: Yeah, and how are those for performing? I've never really used them.
2: Very good.
0: Any. Yeah.
2: Excellent. Mm-hmm. Very good performers. Even I think they're tougher than straight heucera.
0: Okay.
2: Because they have the tiarella blood in them.
0: Yeah.
2: So they've got a little more hardiness.
0: Yeah.
2: Great plants. We talk about Nepeta. Great landscape performer. There's all different kinds out now. I believe that's a top-selling perennial. Probably number one is a category.
0: Yeah,
2: believe it or not.
0: And there's probably at least 10 different varieties out there now, all with cat-related names.
2: Yes, pajamas, cat's meow.
0: Yeah,
2: Persian blue.
0: Yeah, all those things. But they're all pretty good. They're just different sizes usually.
1: Yeah.
0: Big, small, and medium.
1: New one that's out, Catwalk Queen. Big flowers on that one.
2: So oh, and chartreuse on the loose. There is a chartreuse nepeta.
1: Yeah.
0: Of course there is.
2: Look for that one.
0: So just a reminder, you can catch our podcast on any source of podcasts. We do want to take your calls today. Give us a shout, 800-823-8255. 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We'll be right back.
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0: 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Our number is 800-823-8255. We do want your calls about anything plant-related. We've got three guys here who can answer your questions. What to buy, what to grow, how to grow it, what's wrong with it, all that stuff and more.
1: We want some hard questions.
0: We want hard questions. Hard questions. That was Jordan Holtkamp from EHR, and I've also got Pat Greason in the office with us here today, or in the studio, I guess I ought to say. Gentlemen, it's been a really good time talking plants. Where were we? What were we talking about? I kind of lost my place.
1: I think we were going to talk about choosing the right plants for your,
0: yeah,
1: for your spot.
0: How does a gardener go to the garden center? First of all, let's answer the question, why choose an independent garden center?
2: There's a lot of good independent garden centers out there. Having worked in a garden center for as long as I did, I started doing what I'm doing now back in 2010, which was go out and find garden centers.
0: Yeah.
2: I'm amazed at all the garden centers that are out there. And I'm still doing that. I still go around and find new ones every now and then. Huh. The independents are family-owned businesses. They are
0: part of your community.
2: They're part of your community, but these are also the people that know the stuff. They know what's going on. They know what's happening right now. They are keeping up with all of the information out there. They're connected with their state organizations. I think every state in the country has a horticultural organization of any kind.
0: They do, yeah.
2: So even down in the South, you're going to be able to find people that are connected with their state organizations, a lot of their land-grant universities that are doing all the research. These are the places where if you have a problem, they're going to take care of you. If you have a plant that's
0: dead. They're in it because it's their passion. It's not a department and part of a bigger place.
2: And it's not like they're finding just hunting for people to unload trucks and set it on a table and have you come in and buy it. These are places that actually invest the time in their employees, educate their employees, and have the good quality plants. They take care of their plants too, which
0: is
2: a big thing.
0: And their people, which are oftentimes longtime gardeners who just are looking for a little part-time work.
2: Sure.
0: So they really know their stuff.
2: They do.
0: And if they don't, there's probably someone else there that can. Mm-hmm. You know that we've talked about how they buy their plants, their process, that the plants they have are for our area, mm-hmm. That do well consistently in whatever region you're in. And, you know, the list of reasons goes on and on and on.
1: I think what you'll find is when you hit on it a little bit, you know, just like we're having this conversation about plants, you can go to your local garden center and have these conversations.
0: Maybe
1: with
0: not
1: the staff.
0: On Mother's Day.
1: Yeah, don't go on Mother's Day. This is too busy. But yeah, all the staff there are generally gardeners, and they got into this industry because they were a gardener, not because they wanted to run a business.
0: Usually,
1: that's usually how it works in our
0: sometimes
1: industry.
0: They're not so good at business,
1: that's,
0: but they, hopefully
1: that's
0: carry
1: typical.
0: On. But you know, and if you, like you said, if you go in the wintertime or off season, middle of summer, they're pretty slow, and they'd love to talk to you about whatever your questions are about plants.
1: Show you their stuff and show you what will work for your site.
0: If you're looking
1: sites.
0: For something in particular that's not normally carried, they can bring it in.
1: Mm-hmm. Absolutely. Mm-hmm. And you'll find they're mostly sourcing stuff locally grown, regionally, where some of the other places are bringing stuff in from you don't know where.
0: Yeah.
1: And certainly there's some places you can go and find stuff that's not for our area. So use your independents. They know their stuff.
0: Yeah. Yeah. So when you're at a garden center, you know, how can you know, or any place where you're buying a plant, what looks like a healthy plant and what doesn't look like a healthy plant to buy? How do you choose a plant? I know a lot of people just choose the biggest one or the one with the most flowers.
2: With me, first thing, the main thing that I'm interested in is what's going on inside the pot.
0: I
2: like to look at roots.
0: Take a look.
2: I want to see what's happening with the roots.
0: Yeah.
2: If they are good, if you've got white or yellow on there, they're in good shape. Nice cinnamon brown. But if you're getting into really dark browns and blacks, you got some problems there.
0: Except with ferns. A lot of fern roots are really weird.
2: But still on the tips, you want some of that white root on there.
0: And you can tip the plant, look at the root, and put it back in the pot.
2: Sure. You're not going to hurt it.
0: No.
2: But it's nice to see what's going on underground there because it's easy to rot plants, drown them. Right now with all this rain that we had, you're going to want to do some investigation on that.
0: Right.
2: If you have some rotting roots on there, that can be a problem. The other thing, too, that I think independents do a great job is you can always find little bargains out there. Somebody may have too many of something, or some of it may have gone out of bloom and has a little bit of the leaves are a little ratty looking.
0: Yeah.
2: You can take that home, stick it in the ground, and it's going to perform really well for you.
0: Well, that was my next question. How do you guys feel about bargain bin plants?
2: Some of them are good, but again, you got to do the investigation. You got to look at it and see what's happening with it.
0: How far gone it looks.
2: Yeah. If it's got dead roots and not. Yeah, there's a reason why it's at half off.
1: Well, yeah, but some plants can get beat up in a garden center. They,
2: sure.
1: Whether it's the weather or they got beat up on a truck, and they're just not showy enough to sell for full price.
0: Right.
1: It's not premium anymore.
2: Yeah.
1: But it's still a fine plant. There's nothing wrong with it. Mm-hmm. You can take it home.
2: And the independents are going to say, yeah, this is beyond. We need to throw this away.
0: Yeah, they don't want to ruin their reputation.
2: But this is, just mark it down. Take it half off because it's still alive. It's
0: or
2: just
0: pull them aside and let them recover.
2: Absolutely.
0: Yeah, which is fine too. Mm-hmm. Plants do recover.
2: Mm-hmm.
0: I know too that if a plant has overgrown its pot, a lot of garden centers will pot them up, which is the right thing to do. Yeah.
2: Mm-hmm.
0: As far as just choosing the best plants, especially for your region, we've talked a little bit about it, but I think, you can't harp on this enough to check out the plant trials.
2: Mm-hmm.
0: That are around you. Google.
2: See what's working. See what actually the new things that are out there. As I said earlier, there's a lot of stuff coming out onto the market that's not going to be here in 5 years. But there's a lot of stuff that's coming out on the market right now that may be here 50 years from now.
0: Yeah.
2: So,
1: one thing I do, and I do it almost every day, to drive through your neighborhood and see what's growing.
0: See what looks good.
1: See what looks good. And know your exposure. Know if you're going to put that plant in full sun on the east side of your house or on the north.
0: Cheat.
1: Don't go to the garden center and say, I need a plant for my house. And the first question they're going to ask you is, what side of the house is it on?
0: Yeah.
1: And if you don't know, you're kind of, you can't select the right plant.
0: You need to go do your homework.
1: You got to do a little bit of homework. You need to know how many hours of direct sunlight it's going to get. And what side of your house is on, east, west, north, south. And then they can
0: be realistic. Yeah. Mm-hmm. I took a video I put on Facebook a couple of weeks ago where I'm showing my little garden that used to be a sun garden and just panned up and to like a full tree canopy with like maybe 6 feet of actual sky. Mm-hmm. I said, yep, full sun.
1: Yeah. Your sight changed.
0: Yeah, it's
1: because
0: sight
1: of the
0: changed.
1: Tree.
0: It's not full sun at all, but a lot of people look at that and go, I think that's enough sun. Mm-hmm. And you're fooling yourself. You'll never fool the plant.
1: Mm-hmm. No. But definitely know your site, know your exposure, all of that. That's really the part of it. But yeah, we talked about driving through subdivisions and stuff. I mean, there's just a wealth of knowledge that
0: especially
1: you can
0: gain. The older subdivisions like older things are growing.
1: And take a picture. If you see a plant you like, take a picture of it. Take that picture to your garden center.
0: Right.
1: They will find that plant for you. They'll have it in stock.
0: No, Jordan, earlier this week you mentioned the importance of soil.
1: Oh gosh. It's if you're gonna spend money on a plant, and we all do, I see gardeners in the spring spending thousands of dollars on their plants.
0: Mm-hmm.
1: If you're gonna spend that kind of money on a plant, you better spend some money on your soil.
0: Yeah.
1: Like that's just bottom line. Our soils are not that great.
0: Especially new housing developments.
1: It's
0: new
1: awful.
0: Can go as far as 20 years.
1: It's awful.
0: It's compacted. You got to loosen it up. You got to add some organic matter.
1: Save yourself your investment. Save the investment. You're investing in these plants to grow for the next 5, 10, 15 years in your property. Invest in the soil. If you're going to spend $30 on a plant, get $10 worth of topsoil to plant with it. I mean, it's just that simple.
2: When plants fail here in the Midwest, a lot of times when people have something that they planted out and it dies over winter, it's not because of the cold. It's because of the drainage.
0: Right.
2: A lot of times it's because the soil was too wet.
0: Cold, wet soil.
2: It's all about the soil. If
0: the
2: soil was too wet or it's really heavy clay, that's why it died.
0: So what you want is nice, loose soil that you broke up the compaction and you don't walk on your beds and recompact it.
2: Sure.
0: So you loosen up the soil by tilling or whatever means you prefer, but usually tilling.
2: If it's really wet, raise it.
0: Raise it up. 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
2: Get up out of there so that water will drain away. But yeah.
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0: Welcome back. You're listening to Let's Garden with Scott Berline. I'm here with Pat Greason from Natorp Nursery and Jordan Holkamp from EHR, which is a brokerage company, and we are talking plants. We do want to take your calls. Call us with any questions you have about favorite plants, bad plant experiences, glowing petunias, whatever it is that you want to talk about, give us a call. During a break, we were like, what do we talk about next? And Jordan brought up pollinators and native plants. Big, big subjects, big topics that are talked about a lot right now. So what are your thoughts on the matter? Here, we'll start with Pat.
1: On native plants, I've been doing a couple.

0: I've had a couple of people ask me at garden centers to do talks on native plants, and there are, I have a list of about 10 that I really like. One of the number one plants that I'm seeing in garden centers right now that we could probably grow 100 acres of and still not have enough, echinaceas. Everybody's got to have echinaceas.
1: There's so many colors.
0: There are so many colors, but there are only so many good ones. It seems like purpurea, which is our native echinacea.
1: The straight species.
0: I actually have that one growing wild on my property. I have a place where I have not mown a couple years, and I've seen it actually come up. So it is coming up from seed, and it is a good one. But any of the other ones, when you're getting into some of those colored varieties, I think a lot of it has to do with the soil. A lot of times. There are even some native plants like gara, the blanket flowers,
1: Galardia.
0: Yeah. Those are plants that really don't like to be grown in garden soil. When you find them in their native habitat, they're growing in gravel. They're just growing in scree type soil. So you really got to be careful with what you're growing them in.
1: We found with the new echinaceas, and even probably with the old one, with the straight species, it's relatively short-lived. And you see it continually for over years because it seeds itself.
0: Sure.
1: Now, that's great with the straight species. But when you get to the colored ones, what you see is the seedlings coming on, and maybe the colors are great. Maybe they're not so great.
0: I think the gardening public is willing to plant them even as an annual because
1: those colors are amazing.
0: As much as they drive me nuts, everybody in the world loves them. Butterflies, bees, birds,
1: everybody goes
0: after them.
1: Yeah.
0: So they are great for attracting a lot of the pollinators and a lot of the animals around the area. So they have a lot of good attributes about them.
2: I think it's kind of funny, and we'll get into it a little further, but people are actually buying plants now to feed insects.
1: Yeah.
2: And so, you know, being a grower in my previous life, you couldn't have a bug on your plant. Like we sprayed harsh chemicals to keep pests off our plants.
1: And so did the gardeners.
2: Right.
1: Yeah.
2: And so now gardeners want plants with aphids on them because then they know they haven't been sprayed, or they want Asclepias so they can feed their monarchs.
1: Yeah.
2: The caterpillars will eat that whole plant, and that's what the homeowners want.
1: Yeah.
2: So it's a complete reversal.
1: They'll buy parsley with no hope of ever harvesting any of the parsley
2: just
1: for
2: to feed the caterpillars.
1: Just for the caterpillars.
2: Yeah, absolutely. I don't blame them. It's a lot of fun.
1: It is a lot of fun. You know, it gives a whole new element to the garden.
2: It sure does.
1: To see all the insect life coming and going, and then also the birds, and then it just is a cascading upward effect.
2: So yeah, that's definitely hot at the garden center level is pollinators. But now we're seeing this, and we can have this conversation. Should I say it's got native versus nativar, and cultivars okay to use?
1: Yeah,
2: should we get into that?
1: Sure,
2: it's a hot topic, and I could get skewered on air.
1: Oh, we all could.
2: We all could. Yeah, we're like scared to talk about it.
1: Well.
2: So let's just give, you talked about echinacea purpurea. We'll just use that one as an example.
1: I was going to go there. I know what you're doing.
2: That's a common one. And so if you take seeds off that echinacea and you grow 1,000 seeds and you see one seedling come up and it looks a little nicer than the rest of those other 1,000, you take that one out, you've selected a plant.
1: And lo and behold, it's a cultivar.
2: And now it's a cultivar.
1: Right. Yeah.
2: It's Scott's echinacea.
1: Yeah, the one I picked.
2: The one you picked.
1: Yep.
2: And so now that's a nativar, right? Because it's a selection of a native. And some people say that's bad because now you're taking it away from the natural process. You've manually select. But that's what nature does anyway.
1: Yeah.
2: We've just sped it up.
1: And I agree with that. Like if you're planting in a preserve, if you're doing restoration, if you're even out close to real wilderness, I'd start to even think about using, maybe I don't want to use a nativar and too greatly affect the natural world. But in an urban or suburban setting, we're not talking about anything pristine. And take echinacea, for example. Mount Cuba Center did trialing on how well they perform for pollinators, starting with the straight species and then using many of the cultivars, the different colors. And what they found is that some of the cultivars performed as well or better than the straight species. Some mm-hmm. did not. The double types that have got more petals at the expense of pollen and nectar production got no visits at all from pollinators.
3: Sure.
1: The best performer was a white one, Fragrant Angel, mm-hmm. That cultivar. Mm-hmm. So this is a whole new world that we all kind of got to figure out. And it's going to take a lot of science and research, I think.
2: It's a real neat topic. But what I find interesting is homeowners will come into the garden center and say, I want natives.
1: Yeah.
2: And you say, well, this is the native echinacea. And then these are all the other echinaceas. They think they're all natives. There's a lot of confusion.
1: Yeah, I would call them all natives.
2: They're all natives.
1: And then if somebody is into it and they want straight species, then they can ask for that. You're listening to Let's Garden with Scott Berline. You can listen to our podcast after the show and all the past ones as well. We'll be back in just a few minutes.

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0: Welcome back. You're listening to Let's Garden with Scott Berline, here with Pat Greason from Natorp Nursery and Jordan Holtkamp from EHR. And we do have a couple callers on the line. We'll start with Amy. Welcome, Amy. What is your question?
1: Hi, how are you guys?
0: We're all good. We're all good. I could say that.
1: All right. Well, so I bought some ewes, actually, from Natorps. I love Natorps. And my husband and I planted them, and listening to your show, I've learned a lot today, and I feel like I planted them all wrong, because I did exactly kind of what you said not to do, it sounds like. I mean, we were replacing some boxwoods that have died, and we just kind of, like, pulled them out, put these new plants in. I did put some pine conditioner, right, that Natorp sells, about a third ratio. That's what I used. I always thought you wanted to keep some of the native soil in there. Yeah. And then I did exactly what I think you said not to do, which is I kind of stomped on them to make sure they were nice and like solidly packed in there. So I guess what I'm asking is, and I usually put root starter in there. Mm-hmm. I like that product a lot, but I didn't have any, so I didn't even do that. So, like, what should I do just to, now that they're in the ground, and ensure that?
0: Might not have been too bad if boxwoods had been there for years. How was it to dig, and was it loose and pretty easy?
1: Oh, my gosh. See, that's the thing. This is, like, the fourth plant that we planted in these exact same holes.
0: Oh.
1: So maybe that's telling you guys another story, because we had ewes originally when we bought this house. They were way overgrown, so we took those out, and then we put in hollies.
0: Mm-hmm.
1: They did not make it. And then we put in these boxwoods, really pretty variegated boxwoods. I loved them, but they didn't make it either. I'm assuming they got that moth or whatever. They kind of died from the inside out.
0: Like instantly,
1: so then we
0: almost.
1: Just kinda like, then we just kind of like popped them out. I mean, literally, it's like Velcro.
2: So did they have any roots when you took them out? Like, that's going to be your problem. We want the roots of those plants to go out away from the plant as they grow. So if it's like concrete sidewalls of your hole, they're not going to grow into that. They're not going to want to. So if you're pulling that plant out and it's just a solid root ball still and hasn't put its roots out, that's the problem. How long have these plants been in the ground?
1: Well, the boxwoods had only been in there
2: your new
1: just
2: ones.
1: A little
2: your
1: over
2: new
1: 2 years.
2: Your current
1: the new
2: plants.
1: Ones? Oh, goodness. I think we planted them last weekend.
2: So it's not too late to pull them out and amend your soil is what I'm getting at.
3: Yeah.
2: You could still do your due diligence and amend that soil and get them to where it's, you know, easy to shovel, easy to dig is kind of the rule. So just amend that soil real well. Dig a big hole twice the size, three times the size of your current root ball, and backfill it with all good soil.
3: The other thing I want you to do, too, when you lift those out of the ground, take a look and see what the moisture is like down there. See if there is any water down in that hole when you pull those plants out. If there is, then you're going to need to build that soil up a little bit more. Japanese ewes do not like wet feet. They don't like wet soil.
0: Otherwise, they're pretty tough.
3: Yeah, they'll
0: very
3: probably
0: tough. Do pretty well.
3: That's probably my go-to plant for a replacement for boxwoods, because it's very diverse. Goes in a lot of different areas. And it's a good, tough plant. Japanese ewes used to be king here in Cincinnati, and then the boxwoods came along.
0: You will need to protect them from deer if you have a deer issue.
3: But, yeah, that's about the only thing that I've ever known, that and the wet. They don't like wet.
0: Does that answer your question, Amy?
1: Okay. Oh, well, so when I amend the soil, I mean, I have the pine vines, but what exactly should be that mix, and how much of the clay should I keep in there?
0: Keep all the clay.
3: Mm-hmm.
0: And, you know, maybe put an inch of pine vines on top and maybe a couple inches of mushroom compost or compost.
3: Half and half mix is a good thing to do.
0: Until.
3: But you want to keep some of the native soil in there, because they are eventually going to have to grow out into that. We usually wind up with a condition called the Ohio clay pot. So if you put all pure soil amendments in there, the roots are just going to stay in that. They're never going to root out. So.
1: Okay.
0: Mm-hmm.
1: All right. Could I ask a second question?
0: Go for it.
1: Okay, so this is a different area. It's I call it a butterfly garden, but to your point earlier, it only gets about 4 hours of sun, and I would say hot afternoon sun. So it's in the middle of my yard, but I just got these huge trees on either side, so they just offer shade like pretty much all day long, except for those 4 hours, from about maybe 1 p.m. to about like 4 p.m., maybe 5 p.m. And I just really struggle to find things that grow there really well. So I don't know if it's a me problem with the soil or my picking bad plants.
0: Could be, you know, 4 to 5 hours of sun isn't considered full sun, six is. I mean, that's kind of cutting it, you know, close, but that might be part of it. Could be soil too.
2: Try like we talked about spigelia earlier. That'll do sun or shade. And then phlox paniculata will grow in full sun or shade. So and those are both good pollinator attractors.
0: Echinacea will even take a little shade. Is it stay really wet there, or is it does it get dry?
1: I think it gets pretty dry. It's on the side of a hill. I do water it pretty regularly, but sometimes I kill things with love.
0: Yeah, a lot of people do.
1: Maybe I water too much.
0: Yeah. Maybe back off the water a little bit and see what happens, too.
1: Okay. All right.
0: We'll go to Brenda.
1: All right, well, thank you so much.
0: You're welcome. Brenda in Cincinnati, what can we do for you?
4: Yes. Good morning. Yes. I have a question. I've had certain coneflower varieties revert back to the mother plant. Is there a way to avoid this outcome?
0: Well, there's two ways of reversion. One is the plant itself just goes back to whatever it was before before the mutation occurred that makes it what it is now. That you cannot do anything about. The other reversion with echinacea is not technically a reversion at all, but they'll seed, and the new plants will come back close, or maybe even not so close, to the mother plant. If you let seedlings grow right around the base of your cultivar, the one that you bought, it can sneak up on you and become that new plant with different flowers without you really knowing why or how. Also, you know, some of these echinaceas are fairly short-lived, but I think if you keep the seedlings away and cross your fingers, you'll probably have more luck keeping it the original color, Pat.
3: Is it coming up as purple or a white?
4: Yeah, it comes out, you know, to the pink, the native type. Yeah. And I had a native probably about 25 feet away from, one, I think it was an Indian summer variety or something, and it reverted back. So I was thinking maybe birds probably helped it out a little bit too.
3: More than likely.
4: Clipping the seeds off, and that would probably be most helpful for me then.
0: Yeah, it could be. Of course, you're taking them away from the finches and so forth. But, you can try that to keep it the same color. That might help.
4: Mm-hmm. Okay. Well, I will let my native ones free fall wherever they may.
0: Sure.
4: With the other ones, I will deadhead.
0: Mm-hmm. I'd like to hear the outcome of that if you want to call us back after a year or so and let us know.
4: Okay.
0: Yeah.
4: Okay. Work in progress. Thank you.
0: Thanks, Brenda. Randy in Ohio, what can we do for you?
5: Well, good morning.
0: Hi.
5: Really good show today.
0: Well,
5: lots
0: thank
5: of
0: you.
5: Good info.
0: Glad to hear it.
5: Hey, I'm up here in Northeast Ohio in farm country, and off the patio, the original owner put up a telephone pole. It's about 20 feet tall, and up that pole, it was covered in honeysuckle vine.
0: Okay.
5: Completely. And I'm pretty sure it's the invasive type.
0: The Japanese honeysuckle. But,
5: it grows. It'll grow vines in every direction if you let it. And the birds love it and all that sort of thing. But with the drought last year and the cold winter, that thing took a hit, and there's no new growth except at the ground.
0: Okay.
5: And my question is, if I choose to just start over, is there another variety of vine? Mm-hmm.
0: Several.
5: Honeysuckle that I can replace it with that isn't so nasty?
0: There's one comes immediately to mind, one of my favorite plants. It's called Kinsley's Ghost. It's a honeysuckle that will either shrub up if it doesn't have anything to climb on, or will vine if it does. And it has sort of a blue-green perfoliate foliage, so it looks almost eucalyptus-like. Mm-hmm. And the flowers are nice. They're yellow. They're not super showy. The fruit, the same thing. It's kind of an orange, not super showy. But a good all-around plant that, you know, with that foliage, it looks nice all season anyway. And since it's native, it can't be, invasive. So that might be a good one. You're in Northeast Ohio, so what do you think? Are you zone 6 or 5?
2: 5B
5: maybe.
0: 5B. Yeah, so maybe crossvine might be out of your range there.
3: Campsis.
0: Campsis is really aggressive, but a great plant if you got the room for it.
3: It's a good native, and it's a hummingbird staple.
0: Yeah.
3: There's a couple of good varieties of trumpet vine.
0: So yellow.
3: Madame Galen flavor. Is a nice sort of a coral color.
0: What was that name again?
3: Madame Galen.
0: Galen, that's right, yeah.
3: And then there's Flava, which is the yellow. But they will grow pretty quickly and go all over.
0: And so if you're...
3: If you have something for them to climb up, like a telephone pole, that would be an ideal thing for them.
0: Are you mowing around it? You know, do you have lawn around the pole?
5: No, not really.
0: Okay.
5: It's kind of sheltered, you know, the base of it, so it's,
0: okay.
5: It wouldn't get...
0: Yeah,
5: I have trumpet vine down off my barn, and then they've got them growing up the telephone poles. I think they got them from the local conservation service. The only thing I don't like about them is they have roots and everywhere.
0: Yeah, mm-hmm. You might look at
5: even cracking my driveway.
0: You might look at climbing hydrangea. That's a clinger that would climb up that. Good looking plant. I think it's 5B hardy.
3: Mm-hmm.
0: Yeah.
2: Hydrangea petiolaris.
0: Anomala. Yeah. Yeah.
3: It's slow growing. Yeah.
0: It is slow. It's not going to
3: take over the world, which is nice.
0: But it's a good one.
3: Mm-hmm.
0: And also, another honeysuckle would be Major Wheeler. You might have to tie that one on. It doesn't really cling or climb that well. But what a great hummingbird plant. Vibrant mm-hmm. red flowers. Easy, good grower. It would look really nice there.
5: The tying to a telephone pole is a bit of a challenge.
0: Well, once you get it, like once it's starting to wrap around, you know, you kind of tie it up for a little bit, and then it builds up the woody plant, woody structure that it continues to climb from. So you would only have to do that maybe for a couple years.
2: What about Sweet Autumn?
5: Well, what they had done was they wrapped the pole.
0: What? Go ahead, Randy.
5: What they had done is they had wrapped this pole in fencing so that it does have something to grab to.
0: Mm. Oh, well, there you go. Yeah, that would work beautifully then.
3: Yeah, that should clean up that.
0: Yeah, of the ones we discussed, I'd definitely go with either the Kinsley's Ghost or the Major Wheeler Honeysuckles.
5: Mm-hmm. I'll have to look that one up. Yeah. Now, one plant, two plants, three plants around the base of the pole?
0: Ooh. I think you could just go with one.
3: Yeah, little dab will do you.
0: Yeah.
5: Yeah, because I'm going to have to cut these old vines off at the ground and then treat them to get rid of it, I do believe, because it's really aggressive.
0: Yeah. Well, Randy, we have to go to break. Thanks for your call. I hope that helped you.
5: Well, thank you very much.
0: You're welcome. You're listening to Let's Garden with Scott Berline. We'll be back in just a
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0: Welcome back. We're in our last segment here for Let's Garden with Scott Berline. And I'm here with Pat Greason from Natorp Nursery and Jordan Holtkamp from EHR. We've got Nancy on the line. Nancy, what's your question?
1: We've moved to a new house this spring and trying to work on the lawn. It's not in very good shape. And we found we have curly dock. And what's the best way to get rid of that?
0: Ooh, turf question.
2: That would probably be a specific herbicide. Is it? It's a broadleaf.
1: Yes. I've looked up, and it's got a long, big root. We're going to put topsoil down too, because we need to level the yard. If we put several inches, will that be enough?
2: Probably not. I would get rid of that weed. So if you go to your local garden center, they will be able to recommend a herbicide that's going to work for you, because with herbicides, they come in two forms. They're either going to kill, actually three forms. They are going to either kill everything, but there are also herbicides out there that will get rid of things with a wide leaf and leave the grass alone. But then there are also herbicides that will get rid of grassy weeds, including lawn grass, but leave the broadleaves alone. Tell the people that you have broadleaf weeds in your lawn and you want to get rid of that, and they will be able to recommend a chemical for you.
1: Because they have very, very large roots.
2: I
1: dug some of them up.
2: It'll kill roots and all.
1: The herbicide will kill that. Okay. Yeah.
0: But it might take a couple applications if that's a really established weed.
2: Mm-hmm.
1: Yes, that's what I saw. I think our yard, our house, had been a field here, something that was just everything great. Okay. Mm-hmm. Well, we'll go try that. Thank you very much.
0: Thanks for your call. Well, fellas, we're wrapping up here. It's been really fun talking to you. Pat, you're at Natorp Nursery. You guys have great marketing material online.
2: Yes, we do. If you ever have any garden questions or want to see what's all new and what's happening out there, go to natorp.com. We answer questions all day long on there, and we update that website all the time with things that are happening.
0: Yeah, and Jordan, you also, even though you're a brokerage company, you're dealing specifically with professionals, producers and buyers and so forth, but you have that CAST report, which we talked about that tour earlier.
3: Mm-hmm.
0: And that's informational even for a gardener.
3: Yeah, so it's a booklet that'll highlight all the new plants you'll be able to find next year and get excited about for next year's gardening season. So we could make that available digitally for you guys.
0: Yeah, and that's a couple weeks from now. You said you have that on. That's EHR.net.
3: EHRnet.com.
0: 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And for Pat, it's Natorp.com. Mm-hmm. Any other last plants you guys want to talk about before we run out of time?
3: Get out there and garden.
0: Get out
3: there. It's gardening season. June is perennial month.
0: Mm-hmm.
3: Yeah. So get out there and work with your perennials.
0: I want to bring up, one plant that I've always you're supposed to like it, but I never have. It's Itea virginica. Summer sweet, I guess it is. Virginia sweet spire.
2: Yeah. Nobody knows about it.
0: Nobody knows about it. And then I grew it for years and I thought it was chlorotic. Mm-hmm. It was yellow. Mm-hmm. It always looked sickly. I cut it back hard, actually intending to kill it.
2: Uh-huh.
0: It came back. It looked better.
2: Uh-huh.
0: But I just went down to Asheville, North Carolina, which is apparently sweet spire capital of the world, because mm-hmm. it was planted everywhere, including at the North Carolina Arboretum. Their parking lot is filled with it. Mm-hmm. And then also that Sierra Nevada Brewing Company brew house there,
2: mm-hmm.
0: Which is magnificent, by the way, if you have a chance.
2: Mm.
0: Also in their parking lot. And I was somewhat surprised to see that it still looks yellow there. That is the color of the foliage. I don't think you ever get a rich, deep green out of that plant.
2: I've never seen a really good solid green. So it does have a little bit lighter yellow foliage to it. I always recommend it in place of burning bush, because for fall color, it's just outstanding.
0: Fall color, and the flowers are good.
2: The flowers are really nice, very similar to wild cherry blossoms. They bloom in those racemes, those long, elongated flower stems. But it is a really good multi-stem plant, very good foundation plant. But don't expect a pure, solid dark it, green on
0: yeah, it. Yeah, it kind of, you know, it was a lesson to me that knowing what the plant is supposed to look like kind of guides you as to what to expect from it.
2: Yeah.
0: And the ones that I saw mostly down there were Fizzy Mizzy.
2: Nice short one.
0: With really defined flower spikes. Mm-hmm. Really good fragrance. It was kind of nice to see and sort of changed my mind on this plant about how to use it. Maybe
2: Don't give up on a plant.
0: Yeah.
2: There's always something that you're going to see something that you've been growing the wrong way or have had it in the wrong condition.
0: Right.
2: And every now and then you'll find something that, hey, I need to give that another try.
0: Yeah, and this would be like, where use it where I want that chartreuse foliage. Guys, thank you so much for being here.
2: Thank you for having us.
0: Yeah, I want to thank Danny for making us sound good. All the listeners, especially those who called in. We'll see you next week. This is Let's Garden with Scott Berline. Gary Sullivan next.
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7: And flashbangs. I'm Pam Husso, Fox News. Another chaotic scene at an immigration detention center in New Jersey, despite measures to separate protesters from ICE agents.
8: State officials say protesters started breaching into the zone set up for law enforcement, pressing up against those police barricades and shields. Police had to disperse the crowd using tear gas and flashbang grenades. Authorities accused some people of starting a fire on the streets. The New Jersey Attorney General's office says some protesters Saturday evening also refused to follow orders to make way for cars driving employees out of Delaney Hall. They say most people gathered outside complied with the state police's request to clear a pathway. A limited number did not comply and took dangerous actions, including deploying fireworks and throwing gas canisters at law enforcement.
7: Fox's Madeline Rivera. Yesterday, Democratic Governor Mikey Sherrill called out protesters from out of state and urged them to stay away. As President Trump weighs a deal with Iran, he's reportedly asking for some tweaks.
9: Reports indicate President Trump is holding the line in negotiations with Iran, demanding several amendments to the proposed agreement during a Situation Room meeting late last week. Now, the president spoke with Fox News over the weekend, indicating the United States is very close to a good deal. President Trump making clear the military option remains on the table if Iran doesn't sign his deal. Secretary of War Pete Hegseth traveled to Singapore, where he echoed President Trump's desire to reach an agreement with Iran, adding that the U.S. military capabilities are the most powerful incentive for Iran to give up its nuclear ambitions.
7: That's Fox's Trey Yingst. Meantime, Israeli Prime Minister Benjamin Netanyahu says he is expanding maneuvers in Lebanon to, quote, deepen Israel's grip on places that were under Hezbollah's control. 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
4: A quiet residential neighborhood erupts in chaos. Carmine Galante, the feared boss of the Bonanno crime family, lies dead, his cigar still clutched between his teeth.
5: Masked men walked into Joe and Mary's luncheonette in Brooklyn today and gunned down Carmine Galante, a man believed to be the most powerful mafia chieftain in the country.
4: The execution sent shockwaves through the criminal underworld and set the stage for one of the most pivotal criminal cases in New York City history. From the minds behind the acclaimed television series comes Law and Order: Criminal Justice System. 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
6: My father should have been a dead man.
4: For decades, the mafia had New York City in a stranglehold, with law enforcement seemingly powerless to intervene. But the murder of Carmine Galante marked the beginning of the end. Discover how a group of young prosecutors took on the mafia, and with the help of law enforcement, brought down its most powerful figures. I'm Anasika Nicolazzi, and from Wolf Entertainment and iHeart Podcasts, this is Law & Order: Criminal Justice System.
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9: I'm Julian Edelman. That's Rob Gronkowski. And guess what, folks? We're teammates again. 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
39: What's the doomsday clock, Josh?
40: So the doomsday clock is a metaphorical clock that is overseen by the

0: he's disinherited. He just doesn't get the rental property.
1: Okay.
0: Okay. Alice was quiet. Now, she's the one with the Alzheimer's. She was quiet during the initial meeting and the signing. But Carmen made it a point, he's the attorney, to discuss the finances and the changes to the estate plan with her and noted that her assent to them and that she participated appropriately during the signing.
1: So she had capacity to sign them.
0: Well,
1: maybe.
0: That's what this case is about, yeah. Right? April 2017, Morris died. July 2021, Alice died. October 2024, Mike. Now, Mike was the one who was getting no properties, mm-hmm. no real estate. Decided to file. Mike moved to set aside the trust due to lack of capacity.
1: 3 years later?
0: October 2021. I'm sorry. It died in July of 21, October of 2021. Looked like a four, but it's a 21. Moved to claim that there was lack of capacity. Mike decided to depose the attorney who claimed that he had no knowledge about the diagnosis or that she was seeing a neurologist and the tests were showing that she was declining. Turns out, of course, there were two emails in the attorney's files showing that he was aware of the diagnosis and asked them to be admitted during evidence. Doug, Mike's brother, objected to this. And the court sustained the objections, prevented the emails from coming in, and allowed no questions to the witnesses about them. Also, the court issued an order that Alice did, in fact, have capacity.
1: Okay.
0: Done. Well, Mike wasn't done. So Mike filed an appeal. The appellate court reversed and remanded the case, saying the emails were admissible as prior inconsistent statements from the attorney that could be used to contradict Carmen's testimony. So,
1: you know why I'm giving you this expression on my face.
0: Because
1: when you say
0: today,
1: we've remanded, that means you have no answer for us.
0: No answer.
1: We don't enjoy that, me and all the listeners.
0: Well, they'll tune in for the follow-up show.
1: Well, if you have a show just with follow-ups, we'd be happy to attend. But I feel like you've just left us hanging again.
0: So this was one we are hanging on. But again, I think at the end of the day, it sounds like those emails should be admitted and we should find out. Mm-hmm. That in and of itself is just going to make his testimony, you know, somewhat suspect. That does not go to the heart of the matter as to whether or not she had capacity.
1: Right.
0: Simply go look at the diagnosis, the records, you know. It's not the end of the story. So,
1: and you have different levels of capacity where
0: you sure talk
1: to someone and they're getting everything you're doing. They have capacity to sign their estate planning
0: contractual
1: documents,
0: contractual capacity versus testamentary capacity versus, yeah, absolutely, Susan. In fact, we're going to talk about that. But folks, it is the end of the month and this is the time to get the guide estate planning potholes to avoid. Like here, what's a huge pothole? How about delaying doing your estate planning until you have Alzheimer's? Not a good idea. Don't wait around. That's a pothole. What if you get remarried? What if you have a spouse who died? What if you change residencies? These are all things that people have done their planning might need to make sure they address the changes that need to be made. Otherwise, you could really screw up an existing plan. And for all of you that haven't planned, don't rely on a will. 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You can also go to Christian Dolan PC, our Instagram page, for more information. What do we learn here? Well, as I just said a minute ago, you know, the biggest pothole is, you know, Alzheimer's and a delay.
1: Mm-hmm.
0: Now, why are we waiting
1: too long?
0: Yeah, why are we waiting until I have moderate Alzheimer's to do an estate plan? However, I want to address this because there are plenty of people who might be listening that are in that very position.
1: Sure, might have had an early onset diagnosis at the starting phase of it.
0: Absolutely right. So what can you do and how do we proceed? Well, one pothole is obviously to avoid, please don't wait so long. Now, having said that, just because she has Alzheimer's, depending on the stage of the Alzheimer's she was in, she could still have

0: had testamentary capacity to sign these estate planning documents.
1: And what? How do you determine that, Todd?
0: How do you know? Well, I mean, when I do things, I'll ask a lot of questions. I'll say, you know, so how many children do you have? Mm-hmm. And if they're able to tell me, oh, three, great. And let's say there's, you know, then I might say, okay, well, do you know how many daughters you have? You know, and they'll say a number. Well, if they've got three sons and they tell me they have two daughters, well, that's a problem.
1: Right.
0: But if they don't, that's fine. If they rattle it off, fine. I'll say, you know, what are their addresses? Oh, boom, boom, boom. Oh, do you have grandchildren? Yeah, how many? And they give me the right number. Do you happen to know where they live? Oh, yeah, two live with their parents, one moved out, you know. Oh, mm-hmm. Yeah, great. You know, that shows you that they have some understanding of the nature of their bounty.
1: Got it.
0: And so I'm like, all right, so they sort of know who mm-hmm. everybody is. To me, that's really helpful towards testamentary capacity. Whereas if they have no idea, they give me the wrong number of grandchildren, they give right. me the wrong ages, they give me, you know, that's not helpful. Okay, well, in this case, since they had moderate Alzheimer's, what were some other options? You know, maybe if you don't want to run the risk of this lawsuit, especially I think since they were saying no, they weren't treating everybody equally, they said right. no rental properties to Mike. Mm-hmm. So if you're trying to do that, the other option would be get a guardianship. So, you know, they were in 2012. They had plenty of time before they passed away.
1: How would that help them, Todd?
0: So if you go get a guardianship, the court will appoint a guardian ad litem. The attorney that's doing the estate plan will then meet with the guardian ad litem and explain the need for an estate plan. Why are we doing an estate plan? Make sure it's in the ward's best interest. Mm-hmm. And the guardian ad litem will say, yeah, it makes sense. We want to avoid probate. We want to make sure their wishes are taken care of. And we've got a healthy spouse. We've got a sick spouse. And yeah, this is sounds like a great plan, and it's in everybody's best interest.
1: And it's certainly going through that process, I would think, would be much more affordable than the legal battle at the end once you're gone.
0: Oh, sure. Yeah, the cost yeah. here is irrelevant, right?
1: Yeah.
0: And then you finally get agreement. You go to the judge, and the judge either accepts or doesn't accept the fact that this is in the best interest of the ward. Mm-hmm. If it is, now you've got a trust created for the family, right? Now, there would be no basis for challenging the trust
1: right.
0: for undue influence. Why? Because I went through this court procedure to ensure that the estate plan mm-hmm. was a viable part of it, right? And so the lesson is, and if you have that, then you're okay. So I don't want you to think that that's one option if you have a guardianship. If you're not sure of capacity and you don't want litigation, guardianship's an option. Or if you happen to have a power of attorney in place, now the power of attorney doesn't allow you to do wills and healthcare proxies and all that, but it could allow you, if it has the right language in it, to use to create a trust. So like our power okay. of attorney says, I grant the power to create and fund revocable and irrevocable trusts, you know, mm-hmm. among other language, but that's sure. in there. If you got that, then you can, the healthy spouse can just create the estate plan. So folks, there's some other ways to do this maybe than just gamble on a, you know, a diagnosis and leave yourself open. The big issue, the big lesson, takeaway, don't wait. 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
1: Welcome back, Todd. We have a few questions from listeners for you. First question comes from John in Woburn, Mass. And John writes, my wife and I created irrevocable trusts and our house has been transferred into it. Most of our remaining assets are in annuities, some we are taking income from, and some are deferred annuities that we aren't withdrawing from. Can these annuities be transferred into our irrevocable trusts, and can we still receive the income?
0: All right, folks, this is a big part of your estate plan, right? And I guess I would even start off by saying one of the potholes to avoid is making sure your trust is funded.
1: Yes.
0: Really, which is what this this question is really all about. So, you know, what can you, I think we just need to start by saying what can go in these irrevocable trusts and what should not? Because I'm obviously not jumping up and down about putting this annuity in this trust. So what can go in would be houses, rental properties, vacation homes, put them right in.
1: Yeah.
0: No problem. Investment portfolios, put them in. Mm-hmm. Bank accounts, fine. Not so much on life insurance, not so much on IRAs or qualified retirement accounts.
1: Okay. Because you'd have to pay a big tax and...
0: Okay. Hard stop on that. Okay. So I get all that, Todd, but what about annuities? Well, certainly if the annuity is owned inside an IRA, the answer is no. And people always know. So it's going to say whether it's a qualified annuity or a non-qualified NQ annuity. If it's non-qualified, at least we know it can go in. Now, the problem with putting it in is you get a new ID number and almost always the insurance company is going to trigger a tax because they're going to say when you change the ID number, now we have to tax you on all the built-in gain, deferred growth, or deferred interest, whatever it is inside this annuity, and you get a nasty 1099 at the end of the year. We don't do that. We make sure we get an email from the insurance company saying they won't do that because we know that under the Internal Revenue Code 72U, of the Internal Revenue Code actually says that if you transfer the asset to a grantor trust, in which even though there's a new ID number, the annuitant, the owner, is still, for income tax purposes, the same person.
1: Mm-hmm.
0: So it cannot trigger a taxable event.
1: Okay.
0: Just getting the new ID number alone does not do that.
1: Okay.
0: But you got to make sure you get that email from the insurance company so you have something in writing to support your position.
1: And would that be whether they are just deferred annuities or taking the income from? Is that specifically for deferred? Which one would it be?
0: So now we got to address that piece. So now we know, first of all, what we need to do before we can even put it in. And in once it, I would not put in an annuity that is already in what they call payout mode.
1: Okay. So that income's coming out to the annuity.
0: And the reason behind that is these Medicaid income only trusts, by its very name, means that the donor is only entitled to the income.
1: Yep.
0: Not principal. Well, with an annuity that's in payout mode, my understanding is it's paying out a portion of income and a portion of return of principal.
1: Correct.
0: With each payment.
1: Mm-hmm.
0: And there would be no way to know how much is return of principal and how much of each payment is income.
1: So you'd be getting principal.
0: Which would be violating the terms of the trust. So stay away, hard stop. If it's in payout mode, do not put it in. Leave it out. Use it. Spend it. Enjoy it.
1: Mm-hmm.
0: If it is deferred and you plan on never turning it into an income stream, liquidating it at some point, then you can stick it in and let it grow. After you get the letter, mm-hmm. folks. Don't do it otherwise. So lots to think about there. And it's a great really segue into this guide, because that would be one of the many potholes to avoid in your estate plan. You think you got it done, but you haven't funded it? That's a pothole. What if you're getting remarried? You've done your planning, you get divorced. 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
1: Our last question comes from Jenna in Dover, Mass. And Jenna writes, years ago, my parents transferred their home to me and reserved a life estate. I have since gotten married, and unfortunately, I am now going through a divorce. Is their home at risk? I'm terrified that my ex will go after it.
0: Well, good. She should be terrified.
1: Mm-hmm.
0: It's a terrifying experience.
1: Sure is.
0: And this is why, this is the real reason why we never, well, I sent never, I only use life estates three times, and only in three situations. But even in those three situations, I would never use the life estate where I would prepare a deed conveying the property, the remainder interest in the property, to children.
1: Right.
0: And reserving a life estate. And folks, I got to tell you, I've actually gone so far as to have a client who wanted that done. And then I told them, if that's what you want, you need another lawyer.
1: Mm-hmm.
0: I'm not going to do it.
1: Right.
0: It's okay for me. And I feel that strongly about it. So in this case, this is the problem.
1: This is the worst case scenario, right?
0: Yeah, because you're going to get the divorce. Now, in all fairness, at least the parents, who need to have some comfort here, the parents should know that they can't be moved against the parents. The creditor can't move against the parents.
1: So they can't evict them.
0: Right. So I think the parents are at least going to have the right to live there. And they're not going to lose their ability to live there now.
1: And that's because of the life estate, so a little less bad than if they had given it outright to Jenna.
0: Oh, yeah. If they had given it completely away, it's just that I don't know what you do.
1: Right.
0: You're just in trouble. Mm-hmm. You know, better find an apartment to start renting or a condo or
1: scary
0: something.
1: Scary stuff.
0: But at least this case, that nugget of ownership that they kept called the right to live there, it will give them that. However, a completed gift was made to the kids in the form of that remainder interest. Mm-hmm. So that was a completed vested transaction when they created the life estate.
1: So would that be considered now marital property, Todd?
0: Yeah, I do. I think this is now a vested asset of this person mm-hmm. who is now getting divorced. And so what likely will happen, and again, thank goodness for the parents. What likely will happen is if the house is worth, let's say, $1 million, mm-hmm. and let's say $200,000 based on the age of the mom and dad,
1: yep.
0: you know, represents their interest.
1: Okay, the value of their
0: life estate yep. nugget. And leaving us $800,000 for the child as the mm-hmm. remainderman, and the child's getting divorced. I think the way the judge might look at that is say, well, $400,000 is yours and $400,000 needs to go to your soon to be ex-spouse. Mm. And, you know, of course they don't want that because you don't want to ultimately have an ex-spouse owning the property. So probably the way I've seen this resolved is that one person might have to say, well, I'm going to take $400,000 of other assets and yeah. give that to my ex-spouse in exchange for keeping his mm-hmm. $400,000 potential piece of this remainder interest.
1: Right. If you have it.
0: If you have it, right? I mean, that's kind of the issue. So, yeah, I don't have a definitive answer. I'm just trying to give you what I think might be...
1: Nothing good.
0: Some kind of at least a fair allocation or mm-hmm. a fair way of resolving the matter. But boy, folks, that's a pothole.
1: Sure is.
0: So, speaking of potholes, don't do your planning like this, you know. Call and get the guide. It's the end of the month. You know, learn what to do before your estate planning and learn if there's been any life events and what to do to fix your estate plan or update it as these life events occur. 866-848-5699 or legalexchangeshow.com. It's the end of the month, so call and get it. 866-848-5699 or legalexchangeshow.com, and you can download it right there.
1: If you have a question you would like to ask Todd, visit his website, legalexchangeshow.com, and click on the Ask Todd tab. Maybe I'll be able to read your question on the air, and hopefully his answer will stop you from becoming one of his next real-life stories. You've been listening to Todd Lutsky, a partner with the law firm of Cushing & Dolan. I'm Susan Powers, a financial advisor with the Armstrong Advisory Group. We'll be back with more after this quick break on The Legal Exchange with Todd Lutsky.
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1: Welcome back into The Legal Exchange with Todd Lutsky. I'm Susan Powers, a financial advisor with the Armstrong Advisory Group, and I'm joined, of course, by Todd Lutsky, a partner with the law firm of Cushing & Dolan with a master's in taxation. Todd, it's the end of the month, which I'm okay with this time because it's also the beginning of the summer.
0: Yeah, yay. I'm hoping.
1: Finally.
0: We didn't have a spring, so be nice to have some summer.
1: So, last chance, your estate planning potholes to avoid guide.
0: Okay.
1: I love to do a rapid fire session.
0: Yeah, on the end of the month. That's a good idea.
1: I want to talk about all of the potholes that are in this guide.
0: Oh, great.
1: So, let's talk about what's the pothole if you rely on your will as your only estate plan.
0: And I'm going to give you a rapid fire answer.
1: Perfect.
0: A will does not avoid probate.
1: Mm-hmm.
0: A will does not reduce your estate tax liability. And a will does not protect assets from a nursing home. So a will is really a won't.
1: Okay. So it won't do anything for your estate taxes. It'll get your stuff where it wants to go eventually. Oh,
0: you're
1: right.
0: I should have added the one benefit of the will.
1: That's the one positive thing.
0: At least it directs where your assets go when you die.
1: And you get to go to probate.
0: And you get to go to probate.
1: Isn't that fabulous?
0: And sometimes in many states.
1: And I don't think people understand the extent to which probate can be like a 9-month-long root canal.
0: No, it's 9 months.
1: Expensive.
0: 9 months is when a tax return is due. You actually have 12 months for the probate. You got to close that out.
1: Okay, so it's a year-long root canal.
0: Yeah, people confuse the 9 months with the probate, the tax filing deadline with the probate deadline.
1: And if you go down the path of creating a trust instead, whether it's revocable or irrevocable, as opposed to a will, you can check off all those boxes, right?
0: Yeah. So if you have the revocable or the irrevocable, well, there's a little bit of a difference. So the revocable is going to avoid the probate.
1: Mm-hmm.
0: It's going to check off estate tax reduction or possibly, in many cases, elimination.
1: Love that.
0: Estate taxes. It's going to provide probably a much better bloodline plan control from the grave that you could ever do with a will.
1: Mm-hmm.
0: And keeps you in complete control. But the irrevocable trust.
1: And no probate.
0: I started with that. Eliminates probate. With the irrevocable trust, it avoids the probate.
1: Mm-hmm.
0: It can also reduce or, in most cases, some cases, eliminate federal and state estate taxes. Can also provide that control from the grave, asset protection for the children, divorce proofing as well. And it adds protecting assets from the nursing home after the 5-year look back period. So, very similar things, both way better than a will.
1: Mm-hmm.
0: One just adding an additional level of benefits that the irrevocable trust provides that the revocable does not.
1: Perfect. Okay. The next one you have in here is creating a trust 10 plus years ago and assuming it still meets your goals and objectives.
0: Right. I'm older now. my assets might have grown or shrunk, depending on as the case may be. And maybe I did a revocable trust and now I need to switch to an irrevocable trust. This is why reviewing your plan could be very important.
1: And it's all of those life events that can happen along the way.
0: Laws change, you know, you might need to check that. And the life event situation, yeah, you could lose a spouse.
1: Mm-hmm.
0: Now you need to, you know, zip back and say, what do I do? I've got one spouse who's died. What if I want to, you know, change residencies, you know, do I have to fix something there? What if I, you know, I've got a fiduciary who died. What if I want to fix that? Maybe now I've got a disabled beneficiary that I didn't have before.
1: So you need to do special needs trust planning.
0: Exactly, yeah. Right. A special needs trust comes up. Or
1: if you just want to change your mind.
0: Change your mind, yeah. I mean, there's so many things to think about. Remarriage, et cetera.
1: Yeah.
0: Folks, those are just some. We got more to get through, but these are all things listed in the Estate Planning Potholes Guide to Avoid. 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
1: This is a big one.
0: Fire away.
1: Assuming your trust has been funded.
0: Oh, funded. Yeah, well.
1: That can be quite a downfall.
0: Yeah, please don't. That's probably the biggest mistake. I spent all this money, I did my planning, and you know what? Nothing is titled to the document.
1: And I know at Cushing and Dolan, you guys always move the real estate and you prepare those deeds right when they're signing their trust. You work with advisors like us and others.
0: Absolutely.
1: To get those investment accounts in. But there are some things that the client has to do to get that funded.
0: There is. So if they're working with the attorney and the advisors, that's pretty easy. You know, we're going to send the trust over to the advisor. We're going to send the language, the verbiage that needs to go on the document. All they need to do is sign. Hopefully the advisor will say, here, sign here and put it in. We will have recorded the deeds for them. So that's all done. Homeowners insurance is a big one. You got to make, you know, lots of times we can't talk to the homeowners insurance people mm-hmm. right away. They have to get that ball rolling by talking with their agent to add the trust as an additional insured. So that's a, mm-hmm. that's a big one that many people overlook. Right?
1: Yeah.
0: But please don't get that done. So yeah, mostly everything can be done. Changing beneficiaries on IRAs, they can work with their advisor on that.
1: Mm-hmm.
0: Again, we'll give the verbiage. So
1: okay.
0: Please fund the trust.
1: Here's one that could be quite a surprise when you pass away is relocating from Massachusetts to an estate tax-free state like Florida or New Hampshire mm-hmm. and assuming your estate will not owe Massachusetts estate tax.
0: Yeah, folks, the best way to describe this is a seminar that I did a few years ago, actually a year ago, where I said the name of the seminar was, "So You Think You Changed Your Residency." Doesn't always work so well, folks. You got to make sure you take steps to make sure that Massachusetts is not going to tax you. The biggest step is if you become a non-resident but left property in Massachusetts, Massachusetts will tax you on real estate in Massachusetts as a non-resident. Be careful. Get that into an LLC in Massachusetts. Extra mm-hmm. step. But by putting it in an LLC, you convert it to an intangible, and Massachusetts cannot tax non-residents on intangibles. They can tax residents on intangibles and tangibles. And intangibles like Fidelity account, a stock account.
1: Yeah.
0: They can't for non-residents. And if you convert it, the real estate, into an LLC, you converted it from a real estate to stock in an LLC, and now it's an intangible and not taxable in Mass. But there's a whole list of other things you need to do when you change your residence. We don't even have time for it today.
1: How about emptying your spouse's trust when they pass away?
0: Oh, my gosh. This would be the worst possible solution you could ever come up with. First of all, it's not permitted, so you'd be violating fiduciary duties because it doesn't allow it to even happen. But I've seen it. Oh, yeah, I didn't call you, but my husband died, and I didn't think anything needed to be done. But I always remembered I'm supposed to just take everything from my husband's trust and put it in my trust.
1: Misremembering.
0: Oh, misremembering. You never heard that. So that's a really complicated that would really destroy your estate plan because now you've wasted the ability to shelter assets on the first death. So really big problem.
1: There goes that estate tax elimination.
0: Yeah, really big problem.
1: How about not filing a separate trust tax return during life and after death?
0: So, yeah, that's important too because during life, if you have an irrevocable, revocable, you won't need to file tax returns. But with an irrevocable, you might need to file an income tax return for the trust while you're alive. 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
1: Got it.
0: And if it's a revocable trust when you're alive and then you die, it becomes an irrevocable trust and now you have to start filing income tax returns for the revocable, the once revocable trust.
1: Call your attorney.
0: Someone dies, please call the attorney.
1: We didn't get through them all. But they're all in the guide.
0: There's
1: and more.
0: Much more in the guide, folks. It's the end of the month. 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I hope you got a flavor of all the things that could be thinking about when you're doing your estate plan. 866-848-5699 or legalexchangeshow.com. 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
0: Thank you, Susan. Always a pleasure.
1: I'm Susan Powers, a financial advisor with the Armstrong Advisory Group. 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
1: I'm Paul Stevens, Fox News. President Trump has reportedly responded to a peace deal that U.S. and Iranian negotiators reached last week.
2: Reports indicate President Trump is holding the line in negotiations with Iran, demanding several amendments to the proposed agreement during a Situation Room meeting late last week. Now, the president spoke with Fox News over the weekend, indicating the United States is very close to a good deal. President Trump making clear the military option remains on the table if Iran doesn't sign his deal. Secretary of War Pete Hegseth traveled to Singapore, where he echoed President Trump's desire to reach an agreement with Iran, adding that the U.S. military capabilities are the most powerful incentive for Iran to give up its nuclear ambitions.
1: And that is Fox's Trey Yingston, Tel Aviv. Meantime, we get news that Israeli troops have captured a strategic mountain topped with a crusader-built castle in southern Lebanon in the deepest incursion into that country in more than a quarter century, that word from the Israeli military today. Protests continue outside an ICE facility in New Jersey where protesters say detainees are holding a hunger strike over some alleged poor living conditions.
3: State officials say protesters started breaching into the zone set up for law enforcement, pressing up against those police barricades and shields. Police had to disperse the crowd using tear gas and flashbang grenades. Authorities accused some people of starting a fire on the streets. The New Jersey Attorney General's office says some protesters Saturday evening also refused to follow orders to make way for cars driving employees out of Delaney Hall. They say most people gathered outside complied with the state police's request to clear a pathway. A limited number did not comply and took dangerous actions, including deploying fireworks and throwing gas canisters at law enforcement.
1: And that's Fox's Madeline Rivera. 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
7: The Patriots begin OTAs in Foxborough, still with the Super Bowl loss lingering, and the Red Sox home woes continues. This is the Press Pass. I am Chris Ryan. Mike Vrabel met with the media, as well as Drake May and Milton Williams, as the Pats look back before they can look forward when it comes to last year's Super Bowl loss and some offseason distractions involving their head coach and NFL reporter Diana Rossini. Here's Vrabel meeting with the media.
11: You know, we all have to deal with things, outside of here. And my focus and obviously the excitement that I have for coaching is what is most important right now. And this is a great opportunity, the spring. We don't have to worry about opponents. We don't have to worry about, our schedule is pretty much the same. The players has a routine each and every day in the spring is similar. But it's just about teaching. It's about teaching these guys the scheme. We talked about having some enhancements offensively and defensively and special teams of stuff that we did well.
7: Patriots open the season on September the 9th. It's a Wednesday evening, and it's in Seattle against the Seahawks. Here's Drake May.
12: It's a chance for us to get some extra motivation during training camp, with starting off with a bang, like that. A chance to get a opponent that left a bad taste in our mouth. So I think it's something for us that's going to really make us work. We gotta, bring it week one, on the road in a tough environment, with their, they're gonna be hanging their banner, and that's a part of it. So I think it's gonna be interesting, and it's gonna be fun, and it's gonna be a tough task. So it'll be something for us to get some extra motivation and make training camp better.
13: You mentioned the bad taste from the Super Bowl performance. Have you leaned into that and kind of moving through your offseason? Have you tried to get that out? How have you kind of embraced, that aspect of things and becoming a better version of yourself?
12: Yeah, I think that people always say flush it. I think it's hard to flush, a game like that at that, extent in our sport at the highest level. But at the same time, let it let you learn from it and let it motivate you and let you, experience what an awesome experience it was. A learning experience and a chance to feel. You always wonder what it's like, and I got to, I got to feel that. And we didn't play our best, as a team, and especially myself, wish I would have played better. But that's something that I can, work on today or work on tomorrow to get back and just try to get to that same spot and be on the right side of it.
7: Also an opportunity to talk to Milton Williams.
13: Players who have won and lost championships say that the loss kind of sticks with them more than the win does. They think about that a little bit more. Having done that the last 2 years, is that the way your offseason was as well, where that stuck a little more than the win did?
14: Definitely, because you always just think about the plays that you miss. Or the plays that you could have capitalized on that just stick with you forever. I remember plays from my first couple years in the league that I could have made, and but on a big stage like that, not getting a job done, you just kind of replay those plays in your mind. Wake up in the middle of the night thinking about it, but it's just fuel for the next day, and wake up and figure out what we're gonna get better at today, and when that time comes, be ready.
7: Now to the Red Sox, who came home with some momentum. They swept the Kansas City Royals, were back at Fenway Park for 6 games, and looked like things were perhaps heading in the right direction. Better at bats, the pitching had been great, but then things fell apart on this homestand for the Red Sox. They dropped 5 of 6, got swept by the Twins, and lost 10-2 on Thursday afternoon/evening to the Atlanta Braves, the best team in baseball, with Chris Sale on the bump for Atlanta. For the Red Sox, it was 2-2 going into the sixth inning, and that's when the bullpen imploded. Walks, a grand slam surrendered by Greg Weissert to Ronald Acuna Jr. Sox were down 7-2. They would lose 10-2. They're now 23-32 on the season going into the series this weekend against the Cleveland Guardians, and a MLB worst 9-19 at home. Here is interim manager Chad Tracy.
15: The inning did not go our way. They're both getting loose from the beginning for both scenarios, you know, and unfortunately we got put into a really, really bad spot there.
7: Very much stating the obvious, here's Caleb Durbin, had a good day for the Sox. He was 2 of 4 for Boston and drove in a run with a double down the line.
16: How would you define where things are at for the group right now, having lost 5-6 here on this homestand?
17: Yeah, obviously you never want to lose. I think even talking with the guys, I think yesterday, I think there's a lot of good in this homestand. Obviously, at the end of the day, it's wins and losses. That's what matters. But I think there's been a lot of good glimpses of how the offense has been, and obviously the pitching staff has had its ups too. So I think when the wins and losses isn't where you want it to be, you kind of look at the silver lining. But and then when it's good, you look at the things you got to keep working on. So that's kind of where we're at right now, I think.
7: Chris Sale's second start back in Boston against the Red Sox, who has found a second life in a likely Hall of Fame career in Atlanta with the Braves. Sale, one of the best pitchers in baseball, once again at 8-3 on the season following a victory in this game. Didn't have his best stuff, difficulty getting a feel for the slider, locating the fastball, but he was pumping late with 10 pitches of 98 miles an hour to close things in the fifth inning. Here's Chris Sale.
18: Yeah, I mean, I think as players, we feed off of that. You know, this is obviously going to be a great atmosphere here at Fenway Park. So, you know, I wish I was able to kind of hone it in a little bit. It seemed like it was almost just too loose today, where it just was kind of getting away from me at times. You know, just again, like I got to give credit to Sandy for, you know, noticing sometimes the slider was there, sometimes it wasn't. Sometimes the command was there, sometimes it wasn't. And, you know, he really had to work to kind of get me through that one today.
19: Did coming back to Fenway add to that adrenaline at all, or is it just a general kind of adrenaline that you feel when you're starting?
18: I usually get pretty amped up for my starts. I also had, you know, a few extra days off this week, so, you know, I was able to play a couple more games of long toss, threw two bullpens in between just to try to stay sharp. But I think with the extended time off, you know, that kind of helps too.
19: Tully said he grew up watching you and you kind of looked up to you as a starter. As you've kind of moved through the game, I remember early on you met Pedro here. Have you taken on a role of trying to make sure that you reach out to guys that may have enjoyed watching you growing up and kind of be that guy for them?
18: Absolutely. I think, it definitely makes you feel a little bit old, but I definitely appreciate it. And I know that, you know, when I got here and the way Pedro treated me and guys that I've met, you know, I was fortunate enough to meet Randy Johnson in Arizona, and they're just so gracious with their time. You know, I enjoy talking to them. So, you know, I hope I can do the same thing for those guys when we have those interactions. And I enjoy meeting guys. I enjoy, you know, kind of the brotherhood of this game. I know we're competing against each other, but we're kind of all under the same umbrella of, you know, being Major League Baseball players and pitchers. So, anytime I can, you know, help somebody out or, you know, go talk to somebody, I like to take that opportunity.
19: Is there any nostalgia when you come back here? Or is it all business? Like, you're thinking about 18 or anything, or is it just all business?
18: No, I definitely appreciate coming back here. I still have my home here. We come up in the off season. I enjoy the city of Boston. It was really good to me for a really long time. It was a place I called home for a long time. So we had some really good memories. You know, I know there was, you know, some things that happened that I wish didn't, but you know, I like to look back on the good memories and hold on to those and appreciate those.
7: Chris Sale there, member, of course, of the 2018 World Series team, closed things out in Los Angeles against the Dodgers, striking out Manny Machado. Peyton Tolley got the ball for the Red Sox against Chris Sale, setting up a premier pitching matchup. We heard a little bit about their interaction there from Sale. Walt Weiss is the Braves manager. Let's get his take on what he saw from Tolley in this contest.
19: What impressed you about Peyton Tolley?
20: Tolley?
19: Yeah.
20: It's tough at bat, man. It's a big guy. I'm sure there's a big extension. It's 98. It probably looks like 102 to the hitters. It's a tough at bat. I mean, you know you're going to have to earn everything you get against a guy like that. He's impressive.
7: Speaking of Peyton Tolley, an opportunity to sit down with him for an extended conversation inside the Red Sox dugout. Here's that.
2: So Peyton Tolley gets the ball against Chris Sale on Thursday. What does that mean to a guy like you? Does it matter who you pitch against? Obviously, Skeens in that first game, we all remember that pretty well. Going up against Sale, does that mean something to you?
21: Yeah, I mean, for sure. He's one of my, growing up, like, throughout high school and then through college, like, one of my favorite pitchers to watch. So it's just definitely pretty special. I would say, like, you know, it's an honor every time to step on this field, but whenever it's somebody like you're saying with Skeens, Sale, it can be a whole lot of fun. So I'm excited. I'm trying to, maybe I'll send a ball over there or something for him to sign, but it's pretty cool.
2: Yeah, you started, you know, getting a lot of autographs, seeing that kind of stacking up in your locker. How important, you know, has it been for you to kind of embrace some of this history of the Red Sox and, you know, meet a guy like Roger Clemens? You met Yaz, kind of chasing him down on the field the other night, trying to get an opportunity to talk with him.
21: Yeah. I mean, just look at the history of this field and of this organization and the players that have come before me. And like I was saying, like, it sounds cliche, but it is an honor to be a part of this. And like, I consider myself probably a baseball fan before I would consider myself a baseball player. And so whenever I'm able to meet guys like that, and just like the incredible opportunity that we have, you know, to interact with those guys, it's special to me. It's something that in a long time I'll be able to look back and, you know, be really thankful for those stories, those opportunities that I got to meet those players and the people that made what this place is. So
2: one of the cool things about going up against Sale, obviously, is you're not facing him, quote unquote. Like, you can watch him to some extent. But will you do that? Like, are you going to be kind of in your own self and kind of be like most pitchers are, just kind of on the bench, relax, or will you go out there and watch a little bit?
21: No, I'll be doing my thing. It's cool to, you know, face somebody like that, but I got to focus on my job, and it's neat, it's cool. I think I did a good job with you know, the debut of, like, yeah, it's cool, like, who doesn't want to watch Paul Skeens pitch? But it's also like, I gotta do my job. Like, I remember one pitch of his that he threw, and it was the Roman Anthony home run. So it's like, I'm gonna do what I do. I'm gonna be underneath. I'm gonna make sure I'm taking care of what I need to.
2: How have you felt about the way you've thrown the ball as of late?
21: I feel good. I'm just gonna try to keep filling up the zone. I feel like that's kind of where I've done a good job of just trying to fill up zone, make the defense work, and then whenever we get into the opportunity with two strikes, of, you know, maybe going for a strikeout for a pitch or two. But I've been happy with it. Just got to keep stacking days.
2: Do you feel like your secondary pitches have been better than expected? They play

0: past year.
1: Back to Clemens for a second. You know, when you meet a guy like that, is it like you're a fan and you're like looking to talk about things from his career, or are you looking to learn stuff? Like, how did you approach, you know, certain situations? How did you approach the mental side of the game? You know, the weight that an ace, a high quality pitcher carries into each start. What are you looking to get out of an interaction with, you know, a particular guy like Roger Clemens?
2: Yeah, I mean, like, I wish that I could have gotten more. I was pitching that day, so I didn't get to do too much talking to him. It's also sometimes these guys are in and out, and they got 100 other people to talk to. But I mean, I like to sit in on the conversations. I think there was, you know, in spring training, it's great because Dwight Evans will sit there and I'll sit next to him on the bench. And sometimes I don't know what the questions are, but people, like, guys will come up and ask questions and I just get to listen. So that's a lot of what I try to do, is just like, I don't want to ask all the nerd questions. Like sometimes I know how I feel sometimes whenever I get those like questions, like, I don't know, dude. I just kind of went out there and threw. So I wait until somebody else brings up questions, and then I try to piggyback off of that and just listen, because there's going to be something that comes up that it's like, yeah, like that that checks out. That's baseball has changed a ton, but it's still the same. So whenever you got guys like Jim Rice, Dwight Evans coming around so much, you really get to listen.
1: I want to talk about the Carl Yastrzemski story for a second too, because I don't know how much you know about Yaz here, but Yaz, when he comes to do events, he'll go out to the field and then he'll look to leave as quickly as possible. Yeah. And if you look at the pictures, his teammates are even trying to keep him here because he just wants to leave.
2: Yeah.
1: And so he throws out the first pitch to you, and he's looking to jet. Like, he's looking to go. So were you trying to give him the baseball? Were you trying to get an autograph? Like, what? Because we watch you, like, you're, like, moving after Yaz, like, chasing him down.
2: Yeah, usually whoever throws the first pitch will come, like, you know, give a handshake, hug, or whatever it is. But he just went. And I was like, oh, I guess, do I follow him? Like, there's other guys that I want to shake hands with. But, yeah, he went, and I was like, I mean, I'm not going to sit here and tell Yaz what to do. So it was definitely just sit back and watch. And so it was a whole lot of fun. I got the autograph while he was sitting in here before he went out. So I made sure to get it out of the way quick.
1: So what are the autographs you have in the locker right now?
2: Golly, I'm going to have to. Lowell, Miller, Damon, Yaz, Lester, Clemens. I think that's it right now. I got the four Hall of Famers. Four Hall of Famers whenever they were here. And I figured Pedro and Poppy and Jim Rice all walked out there, and I'm like, they're around all the time, so I'll get them at some point. So it was I was joking with Jim, saw me ask Yaz, and he's like, you don't want my autograph? I know where you're at every day. I know I can go find you up in a booth somewhere. So that's who I got so far, and then hopefully a lot more to come.
1: Last thing I want to ask you about is the friendship you have with Connelly Early, where you guys obviously have a lot in common, age, like, you've been around each other. Tell me a little about how that's developed, because it feels like you guys are in a lot of ways kind of inseparable. Like, you guys are very different from a personality standpoint, it feels like, but you kind of, like, you gel together so good. Take me into the kind of dynamics of that, and when did you know this is going to be, okay, this is going to be my wingman?
2: Yeah, I mean, I think that we were together in Portland, we were together in Worcester for a little bit, and last spring training, last off season, like, we were together, we were all, like, I tried to gravitate towards those older guys of, like, him, Blake Wehunt, Hayden Mullins, Dalton Rogers. Those are all guys in Double A right now that I really like talking to, just because they're older, they'd been there for a year. So I was able to ask questions to him a lot, and then whenever we got called up to Worcester, Connelly got called up a week before I did, and I got in, and I was like, you got to make all these friends for me, and I just want to come in and hang out and then talk to you. So, like, that's whenever we really started, like, meshing more, was just whenever it was me, him, and Sandlin was the other young guy. And so we were just, like, Harrison was too. So, like, it was kind of, like, we're hanging out with each other because everybody else has got families and things to do. It seems like we're just kind of the bright-eyed and bushy-tailed

0: ready to, like, oh, well, this is all neat. And then last year, like, we get to bounce off of each other, like, how cool this is and, like, how much fun we're having. But and now this year, it's taken a step further into, like now we're, like, talking game plan stuff. And, you know, not that the show has lost its shininess or anything, but, like, we're trying to get more less fanboy, less, oh, this is amazing. It's more of the, like, okay, like, we're here. How do we stay here? What do, like, the conversations become more meaningful in that aspect. So it's been great to have him. I think, yes, Garrett Whitlock, and he had a second child of his, but he comes to the field and he's got two more children with me and Connolly. So
1: he's definitely the dad, right? He's watching out for you guys. Absolutely. I did have one more thing. Mickey Gasper,
0: yeah.
1: You've worked with him, obviously, in Worcester, and you've had him catch you here a couple times here in the big leagues. What makes you, you know, so confident and comfortable with Mickey, and who has the better mustache?
0: He has the better mustache. As much as I don't like to bring it up, my mustache is dyed. His is not. His is full-blown good. Mine has enough hair, but his is good. But no, like, I think the connection that we have with all of our catchers is so good. I think that they do so much homework, whether you see it on the flight, you see it before games. I saw Wong up here super early one day. He's working on, you know, game plans and everything. So just having those guys that they've all been around, they've been around a different variety of personalities, and they really can talk to us well. And so, like, just being able to have familiarity with everybody, and all three of those guys are super personable. Like, Narvi sat down in front of me right here face to face the other day, and he's like, let's talk about it. So I think just having those guys be as involved and as, you know, they're leaders. They want to talk to people. They want to talk about the game. So it's been a whole lot of help just for, like, me and Connolly, of, like, younger guys that, like, we make mistakes, and they're not afraid to call us out on it either. So.
2: Peyton Tolley there on Mickey Gasper. Mickey did not catch Peyton in Thursday's contest against the Braves, but he did catch Ranger Suarez and Connolly early the nights prior to that, and his at-bats continue to be really, really good. Mickey, despite the fact he can play pretty much anywhere, pinch hit, he can switch it, whatever is needed, he's going to find a way to get his way. He's going to try to get his way in the lineup, but he looks at himself most as a catcher. We talked about that.
1: So, Mickey, do you think of yourself kind of at a core as a catcher? Because obviously your versatility has been very, very important in terms of getting to this point, but at your core, is that who you are? Is that who you want to be?
3: Yeah, I mean, I love catching. It's an absolute grind. But, you know, that's why we play this game. You know, I've loved it, you know, ever since I started doing it at 9 years old. And, you know, it was a blessing to be able to get drafted. But, you know, sliding over to first base made me miss being back there even more. So, you know, now I take full advantage, you know, every day in my preparation and just, you know, being ready to be the best backstop I can.
1: What do you enjoy most about it? Is it the game planning side of things, you know, getting a read for the hitters, getting on the same page as the pitcher? Obviously, those things are kind of the daunting side of it as well. Is it the physical aspect, how important it is, how engaged you are in the game?
3: I mean, I like being the leader out there for sure, communicating, you know, just keeping everybody on the same page. But I think it's just the relationship with the pitchers is my favorite part. You know, it's easy as a position guy to just, you know, the pitchers are there and, you know, you don't really converse with them a whole lot, but, you know, as a catcher, you're conversing with everybody. You got to be on the same page as your entire team, and, you know, I think that goes a long way.
1: Why have things clicked so well with you and Peyton Tolley, where he mentioned almost instantly, as did Chad Tracy when you came back up, that they liked the fact that you were going to catch him, and where did things kind of click with you guys?
3: I don't know. Maybe it's we're opposites. He's a big goofball, and you know, I'm pretty serious, but I'm between the lines. You know, some, I guess opposites attract like that. Maybe it's the mustaches. I don't know. It's something, but you know, I really enjoy just the way he competes out there, and you know, I have a lot of fun being catching.
1: So I asked him which of you has the better mustache, and he gave that to you because of the natural color and a little more of the depth of the mustache, where his, he says he colors it. So that must mean a lot to you that he, you know, he gave you the tip of the cap when it came to the mustache.
3: Yeah, I mean, I do appreciate those kind words, but he'll be my first call when they start casting Tombstone 2.
1: So I also want to ask you about this time here up with the big club. It's been 3 weeks now. You have solidified a role. It feels like you've had quality at bats. You've been, you know, in a lot of ways the best version of yourself. Does it feel like you're kind of at home here, or is that still that element of, and maybe this is just who you are, that, and what drives you, that I have to, you know, I have to be the best version of myself in order to stay in this spot? Or is there a level of comfort that is here this time around that, okay, I've earned something?
3: I wouldn't say that. There's definitely a level of comfort in myself, you know, in the fact that I'm enjoying every day. I know the routine. I have the comfort with who I am as a ball player. I don't feel like I'm pressing, you know, the way things have been in the past. But, you know, you never arrive in this league. You never arrive. It's a constant tinkering, constant evolution. And, you know, I don't have that feeling that I've arrived. You know, I try to continue to be the best version of myself every day, and, you know, just try to get better every single day. And, you know, I try to earn my job. It's certainly an honor to put on the Red Sox uniform, and I don't take that lightly.
2: That is Merrimack's Mickey Gasper. This is The Press Pass. I'm Chris Ryan.
4: 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Welcome to iHeartRadio Communities, a public affairs special focusing on the biggest issues impacting you this week. Here's Manny Munoz.
5: I am Manny Munoz. Thank you for tuning in to iHeartRadio's Communities. It is our weekly public affairs show where we try to bring you conversations that'll help you better understand important issues or maybe just some interesting topics. Either way, I do hope you'll stick around for the next half hour. And if you have any comments, questions, or suggestions, please feel free to reach out on Instagram. My handle is at IODManny. That's at IODManny. Now, let's get on with the show. Memorial Day is one of the most recognized holidays in our country, but many people don't really understand the history behind it or even what this day is truly meant to honor. So I thought we'd get enlightened by our friend, historian Ken Davis. He is the author of the Don't Know Much series of books. His most recent is titled The World in Books, 52 Works of Great Short Nonfiction, and his website is don'tknowmuch.com. Ken, always great to talk to you. Thanks for the time.
6: Thank you, Manny. It's always a pleasure to talk to you, and it's always a pleasure to talk about history.
5: A lot of Americans see Memorial Day as the unofficial start of summer, and nothing more. What was the holiday originally meant to represent?
6: And Manny, you know, when I see the swimsuit sales and the picnic recipes, I know Memorial Day has arrived. But it is, obviously, we're all getting ready for a nice big weekend and going to the beach maybe for the first time and a family gathering. But it is the most solemn day on the American calendar. You know, the 4th of July is a celebration. Washington's birthday and other holidays are really celebratory. But this is a day that we mark those who gave their lives in service to the country, what Abraham Lincoln called the last full measure of devotion in the Gettysburg Address. And it's important to remember that as we do rightfully enjoy the freedom that we have on Memorial Day, it came at great cost. And that's what we're thinking about on Memorial Day, which was born as Decoration Day, and there's a story there.
5: Well, I want to ask you about Decoration Day in a moment, but that, I think, is why a lot of people confuse Memorial Day and Veterans Day, and that's the important difference between the two, isn't it?
6: That's correct. Veterans Day, November 11th, is a day that we honor all veterans, living and dead, of all of America's, through all of America's history. Memorial Day is specifically to those who died in service to the war. Now, of course, it's good to also remember veterans on Memorial Day, but this is very, very specific, a day to honor sacrifice and loss specifically. And that's where it began, as a day to mark those who gave their lives to the country.
5: You mentioned Decoration Day. Memorial Day actually began as that. What was Decoration Day? Where did that tradition come from?
6: The tradition really grows out of the late years of the American Civil War. People around the country, in various parts of the country, followed the tradition of placing flowers on the graves of fallen soldiers. It was very typical. But in May 30th, 1868, this became a formally pronounced day to do this, to go out and decorate the graves of the fallen soldiers. And I have to say, right here was talking about soldiers from the Union, not all the soldiers who gave their lives in the Civil War, but those who died for the Union cause. And this was a day that was not a national holiday. It was announced by a man named General John Logan, who had been a member of the staff in the Civil War, the Union staff, and was a member of the House of Representatives, a very significant Republican leader at the time. And he was head of a group called the Grand Army of the Republic, which was essentially a fraternal organization of veterans of the Union armies, kind of like the equivalent of the American Legion or the Veterans of Foreign Wars of its day, and was a very powerful political organization. So he called for this day to be marked on May 30th, 1868, and should be done every year, to go out and mark the graves of the fallen with fresh flowers. And that's where the tradition began. Of course, in the southern states that were formerly part of the Confederacy, they did not want to honor this, what they called Northern holiday. And so they began to celebrate the same idea by having their own Confederate Memorial Days. And quite a few of the former Confederate states still have a Confederate Memorial Day.
5: There's also an important part of the story of Memorial Day, or Decoration Day, I guess, at the time, that dealt with formerly enslaved black Americans in the South, is there not?
6: That's correct. Most famously, in a place in Charleston, South Carolina, formerly enslaved after the war was over, and they had been liberated, formerly enslaved children were taken out to a racetrack, which had been the burial ground of Union soldiers, and they put flowers on. And some historians mark that as the true first Memorial Day of sorts. But this was, again, something that was commonly done in different places around the country. Petersburg, Virginia had a tradition of this, which is where General Logan actually got the idea. His wife was visiting there. But the real point, of course, was to remember loss. And as time went by and the Civil War receded into the history for Americans by the turn of the 20th century, it had already become something of a picnic holiday. There were fewer and fewer survivors each year. What once used to be a big deal, the 4th of July for Gettysburg veterans, for instance, to gather, had kind of been forgotten because they had mostly all died off. So Memorial Day had already become, even though some people still called it Decoration Day, had become a sort of summer holiday where you took a picnic out. And, of course, then World War I came along, what they called the Great War. It began in 1914. The United States entered the war in 1917. It ended on November 11th, 1918. More than 100,000 Americans died fighting in what became known as World War I. And it was at that time that people realized we need to mark not just the losses from the Civil War, but to mark all of the soldiers throughout history who have sacrificed their lives for America. And so that's how Decoration Day, this Northern holiday, eventually morphed into what we think of now as Memorial Day.
5: Have a few more minutes here with historian Ken Davis. He's the author of the Don't Know Much series of books. His most recent is titled The World in Books, 52 works of great short nonfiction, and his website is don'tknowmuch.com. That being said, World War I happens, and we think we need to bring Memorial Day back as something bigger. World War II, Korea, Vietnam, all of the, I guess not wars, but conflicts we've seen then, and the men and women that have been killed. But the day has become overly commercialized? Has it lost that solemn remembrance, the meaning that the holiday is supposed to represent, in terms of into more of a just long holiday weekend culture?
6: You know, Manny, that's an interesting question, and I think it's changed quite a bit over even my lifetime. I remember, you know, during the 1960s, when I was a kid growing up, later as we moved towards the 70s and the United States was involved in Vietnam, Memorial Day was kind of pushed to the side. It used to be the big day in my small town when we were growing up, because every school was closed and we all marched in a town parade on Memorial Day.
5: Yeah.
6: It was in a way a bigger day than the 4th of July when schools were all closed. I think that that resistance, that sort of anti-military feeling that existed because of the unpopularity of Vietnam gradually drifted away, and certainly by the time of the first Gulf War in the 90s, people were ready to more fully acknowledge that we have to honor the military. They did not make the decisions that put lives at in harm's way, but we should still honor the sacrifice and the devotion to duty that their lives represent. So I think that today, even though it is absolutely the first big weekend of the summertime and the sales are up there, I think in a lot of places around the country, people do recognize the importance of this day. I'm always talking about it because I do think it's such an important moment to remember. And here in New York City, where I'm speaking to you from New York, typically during Memorial Day, we have what is called Fleet Week. They're pushing it back this year because of the holiday of the 4th of July holiday and the celebration there. But it's a very evident thing that the sailors and Marines are all in New York. But in small towns across the country, you'll see people going out to the cemetery and planting flags in the cemeteries, just as they do in Arlington, which is quite a spectacle, where the Third Army places a flag on every grave site in Arlington National Cemetery.
5: Why was moving Memorial Day to a three-day weekend such a turning point, you think, in the holiday?
6: Well, that happened in 1968 when Congress passed a law that created what we think of now as our three-day holiday weekends. Washington's birthday was moved to a Monday holiday. Of course, many people call it President's Day. It's still really Washington's birthday. The 4th of July is always fixed on the 4th of July. But Memorial Day was moved from May 30, the traditional day, to the, I think it's the third Monday in May is the official designation. And some people resented that and said it would sort of diminish the importance of the holiday. There was even a move to move it back to its original date of May 30th, but that failed. And so we do honor Memorial Day as a Monday holiday now. Veterans Day was also moved to a Monday holiday, but the veterans organizations got together and they actually got that one reversed.
5: Mm.
6: So November 11th is Veterans Day. It's no longer a Monday. And again, the difference between the two, Memorial Day is to honor those who died in service to the country, those who made the last final sacrifice. Veterans Day is to honor all veterans.
5: Ken, what do you think younger generations should better understand about Memorial Day and the sacrifice that so many took to get us to give us this holiday?
6: Yeah, without getting into the politics at all here,
5: sure.
6: Manny, the big difference this year is, of course, while we have troops around the world all the time and many of them are in dangerous situations, we're in a different circumstance right now because of the situation in the Middle East, and there have been losses. So it brings home, I think, this year, perhaps more than in several recent years, the reality of loss. You know, most Americans have very little connection to the military. I'm the son of a World War II veteran. I grew up in, you know, basically everyone had served in World War II or knew somebody who served in World War II. But because of the all-volunteer army,
5: mm-hmm.
6: Most American families have very little connection to anyone in the military anymore. So it's easy to kind of think of that as something that has nothing to do with us. But this holiday, I believe, really brings it home. And we do enjoy extraordinary freedoms in this country. We have extraordinary rights, and the right to speak, the right to practice religion, all of those fundamental rights we have as Americans came at great cost in blood, sweat, and tears. And Memorial Day is the absolute most important day to remember that sacrifice.
5: Last thing then, should we say Happy Memorial Day because of what it signifies?
6: You know, I struggle with that one for a long time, and I think it's fine to say Happy Memorial Day because while the day itself should be somber, we're still celebrating the fact, as I just mentioned, we have extraordinary freedoms, we have extraordinary rights, the right to pursue happiness, of course, as Thomas Jefferson wrote in the Declaration of Independence, which we'll be celebrating in a few weeks.
5: So, yes, I
6: think it's perfectly fine to say Happy Memorial Day, as long as you still remember what it really means. People always ask me, well, what should I do to memorize it or remark it? Mm-hmm. Congress asks you to have a moment of silence on Memorial Day. Very simple. I think you can go one step further. It's not a big deal. Read the Gettysburg Address, Lincoln's statement in November of 1863, where he was opening and commemorating a graveyard, a cemetery at Gettysburg, this battlefield in Pennsylvania. And those simple words that he gave in 1863, I think, summarize what Memorial Day should be about, that these men gave their lives, that we should have a government of the people, by the people, and for the people.
5: Historian Ken Davis, the author of the Don't Know Much series of books. His most recent is titled The World in Books, 52 Works of Great Short Nonfiction, and his website is don'tknowmuch.com. Always an absolute pleasure learning from you, Ken. Thank you so much for the time, sir.
6: Thank you, Manny. Always a pleasure, and I will say it, Happy Memorial Day.
5: You're listening to iHeartRadio Communities, our weekly public affairs show. I am Manny Munoz. If you have any thoughts, comments, or questions, please feel free to reach out to me on Instagram. My handle is at IODManny. That's at IODManny. If you've got a dog or a cat, you know their family. But if something goes wrong, whether it's choking or an injury, something more serious, would you know how to respond? Clara Correa-Gurecci is a Red Cross volunteer whose advice could help save your best friend's life. Clara, thanks so much for the time.
7: Oh, thank you so much for having me.
5: Let me start off with what the most common pet emergencies are and the best ways to respond to them.
7: Well, it depends on where you're located. I know one of the biggest things down here in South Florida is the heat. And right now we have summer coming up. And we have the tendency that we think it's a beautiful day and it's nice and warm, but it kind of might be a little bit too hot for our pets.
5: Mm-hmm.
7: So a lot of times it's heat exhaustion. We need to make sure that our pets are hydrated, make sure they have enough water. And whenever you take them out for a walk, just be very conscientious of where you're walking the dog. Just keep in mind that the asphalt and sidewalk could be probably a good 10 degrees hotter. 10 to 20 degrees hotter than what the atmosphere is. And that can actually be burning the little paw pads. So put little booties on them and make sure to always, always have water with you whenever you take them out. Because believe it or not, you know, they'll drink the water when they need to.
5: Yeah, it makes me think of sometimes walking on the sand and how hot the sand could be. We realize how much it hurts. We don't think about our pets having to walk on the same thing and how they might be affected by it.
7: Yeah, they can get really, you know, third degree burns. It can be really, really nasty with them. And there's one of the things that we always tell people that we offer people, just so that a lot of people know, is that the Red Cross has a free pet first aid app that we that's been developed by veterinarians. And with burns, they have to treat them, our pets, just like people. Do not put ointments on them or any type of creams or anything like that. It's just cool water. Just run cool water on them. And, it's interesting. This weekend, or this past week, and I'm going to continue finishing the whole fire department, I've been teaching the fire department down here in one of our municipalities on how to handle pets when there's a home fire or when there's a car accident. And if by chance, I'm talking about burns, that if your dog has been burned in a fire or something like that, that never, never, never, or even when they're overheated with heat exhaustion, uh-huh. is never to immerse the animal, the dog, in water. Mm. Unlike people, you know, we can sweat. We can sweat anywhere from our bodies. But unfortunately, dogs don't have sweat glands. So the way they can regulate their body temperature is by panting. So when they get overheated, you pour water over them. You never, never want to immerse them because what happens is that their vessels constrict and that traps the heat inside and you're actually causing more damage to your pet.
5: It is kind of hard dealing with a pet injury or something like that because mm-hmm. dogs and cats can't communicate with us. And sometimes it doesn't even seem like they're showing any discomfort to let us know something's wrong.
7: Right. And the great thing about the Red Cross First Aid app.
5: What is the name of the Red Cross First Aid app? Is it just that?
7: That's it. Pet First Aid. Just type in American Red Cross and scroll. We have all our apps are free, but scroll through the apps and just look for Pet First Aid.
5: Pet First Aid.
7: The first thing, even when I'm teaching the class, the first thing that I teach is you have to know what is normal on your pet so that you can recognize when something is abnormal. Let's say, for example, you know, hey, why isn't my dog or my cat eating? So you have to check the vitals. Well, how do I do that? So what you're going to do is like checking their gums. You know how we check our fingers or for circulation. You know how you can press your finger and see how it turns white and then pink?
5: Mm-hmm.
7: And the same thing, we can do that with dogs and cats. But the way we do it is through their gums. So you just lift up their gums. Is it nice and pink? What color is it? So if it's pale and white, that means there's a circulation problem. And that needs to be the animal has to be taken to the vet right away. Or if it's bright, bright, bright, bright blood red, mm-hmm. that's heat exhaustion. Same thing. You have to pour the water and rush the animal to the vet. You should know what's your normal heartbeat. What's the normal? Oh, here's a good one. Is the temperature. You know how people are 98.6?
5: Yeah.
7: Six? On animals, on the dogs and cats, they have a range. Between 99.5 degrees to 102.5 degrees. That's their normal temperature is the range.
5: How do you take a pet's temperature?
7: Let's do the easy way first. If you go take your animal to the vet, let's do the easy way.
5: Yeah.
7: It's just doing the digital thermometer right in their ear. That's the easiest way.
5: All right.
7: Right? But the real way is you have to be very careful, of course. You use a regular thermometer, and you do through it on their hind side.
5: Right.
7: But when you do it on their backside, is you have to make sure that there's the jelly, KY on them, because, you know, it's not a comfortable feeling going back there. And you just have to just hold it. You have to make sure that you're holding the pet. You don't want the pet wiggling around or anything like that. So you might need to have help, somebody holding the dog and holding the backside, so that they don't get damaged back there per se. Mm-hmm. So it usually takes about 10, 20 seconds using a digital thermometer, and they'll know right away.
5: What is the difference between just regular everyday panting? We've been playing around, you know, doing zoomies around the inside of the house, or panting that shows that a dog is in distress.
7: Okay. Here's one thing. A normal breath rate for a dog is anywhere between 10 to 30 pants breaths per minute.
5: Uh-huh.
7: That is normal. When they're panting, they can pant up to 200 breaths per minute.
5: Wow.
7: But you have to ask yourself, where are you? What is the dog doing? And should it be panting or not? If you're outside and they're excessively panting and they're drooling.
5: Sure.
7: And if you kind of touch their mouths and it's kind of, they may be over drooling or they might be dry and tacky. That could be heat exhaustion. It could be dehydration. Okay. But if they're panting after they played, absolutely normal. However, what is not normal, whether it's a cat or a dog, let's say you're inside and they're not doing anything. They're a lazy dog or they haven't been playing yet. And they're just sitting there and they're panting out of the blue. That's a problem. That's an indication that there's something wrong with the animal, because panting is not normal if there has not been any type of activity, not have any type of excitement. So that's an indication that there's something wrong. That's a problem. You need to take the animal to the vet right away.
5: If you're inside your house and the dog needs, you know, to cool down or something like that, or the pet or the cat, will they automatically know, I know where my water is. I'm going to go drink water. Or do you have to lead them to the water, for example, if they're hot?
7: It depends. Lead them to the water, give them, and normally they will drink it. Now, yeah. If they're overly heated, they may not. So you have to cool their body temperature down first. I mean, you can put them in the bathtub if you have a handheld shower. Pour that water over them. You know, take buckets and pour the water over them. Again, do not immerse them. Just pour that cool water, not warm, not mm-hmm. ice. Do not do the ice either. Just really, really cool water, and just pour the water over them.
5: What about if a dog or a cat, like, for example, I know dogs, chocolate is potentially deadly, ooh, or they could get into household cleaners or certain plants. I know down here in South Florida, we've got like bufo toads that are really mm-hmm. dangerous for our animals. How do we know if a dog has gotten something toxic and they need to be rushed to the vet, or if there's something that we could do ourselves?
7: It depends on what the situation is. Let's say you run into those bufo toads, or it's a cane toad. You have to differentiate what kind of toad mm-hmm. did the animal get in contact with. Is it a native Florida toad, which is completely normal, nothing's going to happen, and they're safe, they're fine. But the cane toad, which has a shield on their forehead, those are the poisonous ones. Now, what happens is the poison, if they get into their mouths, it'll cause the drooling. And so what you need to do right away is, if you're going to hose them down, you need to make sure that you put the hose from the back of the mouth towards the front, outside. You're making sure the water flows away from the mouth, mm-hmm. not into the mouth.
5: Right.
7: Because the one thing you don't want them to do is swallow that poison. Mm. And you need to make sure you get to the animal, to the vet right away, because that has a very high fatality rate.
5: What about like chocolate or plants or things like that?
7: You can always call poison control if you feel that something has happened, if they've ingested something. If you have a sample of it, the first thing, before you do anything, where's your emergency vet? Do you even know where your emergency vet is?
5: Yeah.
7: Like, how far is it? That's one of the fastest things, because the worst thing to do is like, oh, I have to take my dog to the vet, but I don't know where one is. And you're wasting valuable time trying to locate where the closest emergency vet is. Find out where that is first. Always be prepared so that when an emergency happens, you know exactly where you need to go and what to do.
5: Few more minutes here with Clara Correa Gerasi, a Red Cross volunteer and expert on pet first aid. You can find more mm-hmm. information, by the way, at redcross.org is the website, or Pet First Aid on your Google Play or Apple App Store. What about choking and breathing issues, things like that?
7: Same thing with the choking. It's very, very similar to a person. Mm-hmm. Now, with first of all, is please, no rawhide. Rawhide is very, very popular, I hate to say this, but with the choking, because, yeah, it's delicious. It's great for them, you know, they think. But they chew down so quickly that it becomes an object that they can choke
5: yeah.
7: on. No antlers, because that can become into a sharp point, and that can actually cut through or pop through their esophagus. So none of that stuff. So when they're choking, how do you know? They're coughing, or they're pawing at their face. It looks like they're just maybe playing. You think that they're playing, but they're kept pawing at their face. That means there's something that's lodged in their throat. First thing you want to do is check their airway. You're going to pull their head back. You're going to pull their tongue up. Be very careful. Because a dog, when they're scared, friction is to bite. You might have the sweetest, most lovable dog, but if they're scared and frightened, its natural reaction is to bite. So be mm-hmm. very careful. So when you're looking down the throat, you want to make sure you pull the tongue out and take a look behind there. If you see something that there's lodged in there, you're going to want to take your finger. You're going to make a hook out of it. From one side of the throat to the other, try to scoop it out. Don't stick your finger straight in there. Make sure it's curved like a hook mm-hmm. and try to hook it out. If that doesn't work, blows. Do the five blows. Put the dog down, head down, and do the five blows onto the back of the dog. Hard, not soft, not little sweet little kitty. Nice and hard, good hard blows. If that still doesn't work, then you can go ahead and do the Heimlich maneuver on them. If it's a big dog,
5: the same you would do to a person.
7: Exactly. Yeah. But the only difference is you're going to lift that dog's hind legs up in the air and like a person.
5: Right. Yeah.
7: Yeah. Do the hind legs.
5: What if you find your dog and they're not breathing? Is there a pet CPR?
7: Yeah. The difference is it's mouth to snout instead of mouth to mouth.
5: So you do it to their nose.
7: Just like a person. Yeah, just through their nose. The same thing with the ABCs. You want to check their airway, you want to check their breathing, and you want to check their circulation. You check the airway. I just mentioned how to do that when you're checking for choking. Pull the hair back. Pull the neck back. Pull the tongue out and see if there's anything lodged in there. B is check their breathing. Are they breathing? Is their chest raising? And C, you check their circulation. You check their circulation through the groin area of their hind leg. There's a tendon between the knee and the groin area. So take your two fingers and play inside the thigh of the dog. You'll feel it. And just go down close to the groin, and then you'll finally be able to find that pulse point. So
5: amazing.
7: That's how you can check for circulation. Do your ABCs. If nothing, just like a person. 2 rescue breaths, 30 compressions. 2 rescue breaths, 30 compressions. The difference is the rate of your compressions that you're going to go twice as fast than a person.
5: Pet First Aid is the name of the app, either in the Google Play Store or the Apple App Store. 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Clara Correa Gerassi, Red Cross volunteer. Did I mangle the name, or I got it right that last time?
7: Close enough, and it's perfect. That's fine. You're great.
5: You're the one that's great. Really, really appreciate all of the time.
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9: Curfew. I'm Pam Huso, Fox News. Another chaotic scene at an immigration detention center in New Jersey, despite measures to separate protesters from ICE agents.
10: State officials say protesters started breaching into the zone set up for law enforcement, pressing up against those police barricades and shields. Police had to disperse the crowd using tear gas and flashbang grenades. Authorities accused some people of starting a fire on the streets. The New Jersey Attorney General's office says some protesters Saturday evening also refused to follow orders to make way for cars driving employees out of Delaney Hall. They say most people gathered outside complied with the state police's request to clear a pathway. A limited number did not comply and took dangerous actions, including deploying fireworks and throwing gas canisters at law enforcement.
9: Fox's Madeline Rivera. Democratic Governor Mikey Sherrill is urging out-of-state protesters to stay away from New Jersey. As President Trump weighs a deal with Iran, he's reportedly asking for some tweaks.
11: Reports indicate President Trump is pushing for several amendments to the current proposed deal during a meeting in the Situation Room late last week. The president spoke with Fox News over the weekend, indicating that the United States is very close to a good deal.
12: I'm in no hurry. I'd like to say I'm in a hurry because, you know, gasoline prices are going to come tumbling down. But if you're going to be in a hurry, you're not going to make a good deal.
11: President Trump making clear the military option remains on the table if Iran doesn't sign his deal. Secretary of War Pete Hegseth traveled to Singapore, adding that the U.S. military capabilities are the most powerful incentive for Iran to give up its nuclear ambitions.
9: Fox's Trey Yingst. Meantime, Israeli Prime Minister Benjamin Netanyahu says he's expanding maneuvers in Lebanon to, quote, deepen Israel's grip on places that were under Hezbollah's control. 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
9: On Tuesday, voters in Los Angeles will weigh in on the race for mayor. Here's Fox's Kristen Goodwin.
16: There are 14 candidates in Los Angeles' mayoral race, including incumbent mayor Karen Bass, who is backed by California Governor Gavin Newsom and former Vice President Kamala Harris. Her top challengers are progressive L.A. City Council member Nithya Raman and former reality star Spencer Pratt, a registered Republican who lost his home in last year's deadly Pacific Palisades fire. It's a nonpartisan election, so all candidates will appear on the same ballot regardless of party. And there could be a winner on Tuesday if any one candidate wins more than 50% of the vote. If not, the top two candidates will face off in the November election. Kristen Goodwin, Fox News.
9: California gubernatorial candidate Steve Hilton and Los Angeles mayoral candidate Spencer Pratt are prepared for their respective primaries, which will take place June 2nd. President Trump explained to Fox what it will take for the Republican Party to win in California.
12: I don't think a Republican can win in California unless you pass the Save America Act.
9: The SAVE Act is a federal bill that would fundamentally change how Americans register to vote. President Trump has long been concerned about mail-in ballots. Maine Democratic Senate candidate Graham Platner's campaign is validating sexual texts he sent several women 2 years ago while he was married. Platner's wife, Amy Gertner, told a campaign aide about the texts after he launched his Senate campaign, having discovered them herself back in 2024. In a statement to the Wall Street Journal, Gertner accuses the campaign aide of betraying her trust by spreading malicious gossip and claims she and Platner went to counseling and worked through it. A recent poll from the University of New Hampshire shows Platner leading Maine Republican Senator Susan Collins. I'm Pam Puzo in New York, and this is Fox News.
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1: Steve Witkoff and Jared Kushner's team have agreed to a deal with Iranian counterparts. Iranian leadership will need to approve it, and so will President Trump. And to get the president's blessing, there are three musts. The Strait of Hormuz must open, Iran must stop enriching uranium, and Iran must stop its nuclear weapons program. The fragile ceasefire with Iran may be a ceasefire in name only, as CENTCOM confirms that last night, Iran launched a ballistic missile towards Kuwait that was successfully intercepted by Kuwaiti forces, calling it an egregious ceasefire violation. Iran also launched five one-way attack drones near the Strait of Hormuz.
3: This is New Hampshire Today.
18: While Bondi is scheduled to answer the Oversight Committee's questions, this will not be a public hearing. It's a transcribed interview. Cameras and microphones will not be allowed, and Bondi will not be under oath. Bondi was subpoenaed to appear while she led the DOJ, but she refused. Bondi did, however, agree to sit for this transcribed interview. She is expected to be at the meeting with Assistant U.S. Attorney General Harmeet Dhillon. Many Epstein victims have said the DOJ may prevent Bondi from giving some information. The DOJ says it's there to ensure its processes are accurately conveyed.
3: Where the Granite State turns to get all the latest news and information.
16: A survey of roughly 1,000 U.S. voters conducted by Emerson College Polling finding Vice President J.D. Vance and Secretary of State Marco Rubio as the top contenders for the 2028 Republican presidential nomination, with 36% supporting Vance and 35% supporting Rubio. Poll wraps revealing Rubio has found support among Republican primary voters over 50 who support him by a 6-point margin over Vance, 41% to 35%. While Vance leads the younger Republican vote under 50, 37% to 26%. When it comes to Democrats potentially making a bid for the White House, former Secretary of Transportation Pete Buttigieg leads with 18%, followed by California Governor Gavin Newsom with 16%.
3: Now, New Hampshire Today.

0: is New Hampshire Day. I am Chris Rodepish. Joining us for the show, he's coming to you from the Mill Yard in Manchester this morning. Thank you so much for being with us. As we heard in the report from Peter Ducey right there, there was an announcement of a ceasefire extension, but the question exists about, is this actually an announcement or is it actually a ceasefire, given that Iran continues its mischief when it comes to drones in the Strait of Hormuz, lobbing missiles at allies of the United States in the region. So we shall see, I guess, when it comes to the actuality of any sort of a ceasefire deal and anything beyond that. Correct me if you've heard any of this before. Here's more now from the White House and Peter Ducey.
1: The three must-haves for President Trump to back any deal. Strait of Hormuz open. There can be no highly enriched uranium in Iran, and there can be no nuclear weapons program in Iran. We also learned it was the Treasury Secretary who was tasked with touching base with a key Gulf ally after President Trump suggested this ally could be on the receiving end of some U.S. military action if they teamed up with Iran to toll the Strait of Hormuz.
2: I had a call with the Omani ambassador this morning, and he assured me that there were no plans for tolling the Strait.
1: We've confirmed the contours of this agreement and the 60-day timeline during which both sides would talk further about Iran's nuclear program.
0: Obviously, you know, when you think about the time period, 60 days, the question exists of, is Iran just stalling here? Is the Strait of Hormuz going to be opened up in a 60-day time frame? Because that puts us nearly at August. And if the Strait of Hormuz remains closed and oil is not flowing, prices are going to continue to rise in a pretty substantive way. And that's, of course, knocking on the door of the midterm election as well. Let's get the latest on this from Tel Aviv and Trey Yangst.
3: As part of the current framework, we are told this would extend the ceasefire and open the Strait of Hormuz. The issue of Iran's nuclear program would be pushed down the road. And already we're starting to see a splinter in the positions, at least announced by Iranian state media and announced by President Trump. A top Pakistani diplomat is expected in Washington tomorrow. Some of these finer details will likely be worked out in the days and weeks ahead. The question now, will this agreement be signed off in terms of Tehran and Washington at the very top level agreeing to move forward into this extended ceasefire?
0: Now, over and over again, we have been told that Iran is going to open up the Strait of Hormuz by Iran, by the United States, and it just has not happened. And a big piece of this as well is the ships and the shipping companies, the insurance companies. And are they actually going to believe that if they send their ship through there, that Iran is not going to attack it with drones and missiles? And obviously, there's an element of desperation where products have been sitting, you know, in the Persian Gulf for an extended period of time. So maybe there'll be some ships that may want to try to make their way through. But to me, even if there is an announcement that the Strait of Hormuz is opened and Iran is okay with that, you know, we've seen this act all before, and ships are still going to be apprehensive when it comes to going through the Strait of Hormuz. So to me, this is going to change next to nothing when it comes to the price of oil, the price of gas, and you know, the major issue that exists at this point in time. Coming up in just a little bit here on the Hampshire Day program, we're going to be joined by Tanya J. Powers, Fox News Radio reporter. There's an interesting story about Gavin Newsom, who's one of the top presidential candidates, as we heard in that report at the top of the hour, trying to stop President Trump's DOJ weaponization fund from coming into existence, at least when it comes to California. We'll discuss that coming up in just a little bit. Thanks for being with us here on this Friday morning. I am Chris Ryan. This is New Hampshire Today.
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13: 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This is Nam.

0: That's a no-go for Republicans like Ted Cruz complaining if new Iranian leaders are receiving billions of dollars, being able to enrich uranium and develop nuclear weapons, and having effective control over the Strait of Hormuz, then that outcome would be a disastrous mistake. Part of President Trump's preferred deal, make Gulf partners join the Abraham Accords, formally recognizing Israel as a way to say thanks to the U.S. for dealing with Iran. This was first discussed when Saudi Arabia's crown prince visited the White House in November.
1: So there seems like there's a whole bunch of things that are trying to be accomplished here at once. We had, you know, an initial report on Saturday that basically just it was the I's being dotted, the T's being crossed on a deal. And then it became pretty clear that some of the major sticking points in any deal were still to be accomplished. What are your thoughts on what's taking place right now?
2: Well, I think what we're seeing playing out is the tension in Trump's own mind. It's been there for 2 months now, basically. And that is, on the one hand, he wants out of this conflict. It hasn't gone. I don't know what his objectives were going in. I still can't figure that out. But he hasn't gotten everything that he wants. The war is unpopular. The price of gasoline is rising. November's getting closer. He wants out. So he wants, what does Trump do when he needs that? He wants a deal. He wants a deal. On the other hand, he's also worried if he signs a bad deal, as you heard Ted Cruz's critique of what a bad deal would look like. He knows he can't do that either. So he's caught between a rock and a hard place. He doesn't want what to do. He's gyrating around. He doesn't have a strategy. And the talks are dragging on. Who is advantaged by this delay? Who is advantaged as oil stays off the international market, not coming out of the Gulf? Iran. And it gives every day that goes by, gives them more time to dig out from the rubble that our attacks, U.S. and Israel attacks, have created of much of their industrial complex. They see palpably Trump is nervous, and they're playing on that.
1: It seems as though you are correct and that President Trump cannot get a favorable deal out of this. So the question is this: given where the president is at and that he wants this to come to a conclusion and a swift conclusion, how would you go about, if you were still his national security advisor, to get to a point where you could leverage a deal with Iran? Obviously, you would like to see regime change and a more sustained effort, which does not appear the president wants. And that's what Senator Cruz and Senator Graham would like to some extent as well. But given the current environment with November looming, gas prices where they are, is it possible to leverage Iran into a favorable deal?
2: Well, I think there's one thing that Trump could do, and I would favor doing, even if he didn't agree with me on the rest of things, and that is open the Strait of Hormuz using military force to allow Gulf Arab oil to be exported. I would keep the blockade on the export of Iranian oil. I'd keep that pressure on them, deny them the revenues from the sale of oil, but get the Gulf Arab oil out. Get it onto international markets. You may not get production exactly equal to what it was before the U.S.-Israel attacks began, but you'd get a long way there, and you'd calm the markets. You'd bring oil prices down globally. You'd bring price at the pump of gasoline in the U.S. down. The inflation fears would abate. People say, well, it'd be hard to do to force the Strait open. The Pentagon has known about the Strait of Hormuz since there was a U.S. Navy. It's a fact of geography. Everybody can see it. There are ways to open the Strait. In fact, the Wall Street Journal reported yesterday that the Navy escorted out a Greek tanker with 2 million barrels of oil on it. Now, the Pentagon denies that they've recommenced what was called Project Freedom. But if the Wall Street Journal is accurate and they got a tanker out, it's only 2 million barrels, but it's the beginning, and more could be gotten through.
1: What's the downside to that?
2: Well, the downside is that Iran, with whatever it's got left, could retaliate against Gulf Arab oil infrastructure. And that would be the signal that we would have to go back to destroying their offensive capabilities. I'm fine with that. If we left work undone in the first 5 to 6 weeks of the war, let's finish the job. Ultimately, the question is, who's going to dominate the Gulf and the Strait? Is it going to be Iran or

0: it going to be our Gulf Arab friends? I think the answer to that question from the U.S. perspective is easy.
1: So basically what's going on here is that President Trump's desire to see the war come to a conclusion and to reach a deal is superseding anything else in terms of reopening of the Strait of Hormuz, because if we were to engage in military action to have that happen in the short term, then there would be reciprocal actions that would then lead to more military engagement, which would then prolong the operation. So outside of what you're describing here, is there any way to get out of this, the stalemate that we're in right now, to get a favorable deal and to have this come to a conclusion? Because obviously we've tried the blockade, as you referenced. We've tried economic, you know, Operation Economic Fury, as was described by Scott Bessent. We have struck key military targets, but still we find ourselves in this stalemate. And President Trump, it appears, does not want the fighting to continue. He's made significant threats that he has not obviously followed through on. Many of them, I would say, thankfully. But it appears that his desire to see the war come to a conclusion is bigger than anything else right now.
0: Yeah, I think this shows the lack of planning at the very beginning of the war.
1: Yeah.
0: As I say, the U.S. Navy, the Pentagon, knows about the threat to the Strait of Hormuz. It's been there since God created the Strait of Hormuz. Now the Iranians have exercised the threat, and Trump looks around and says, well, what do I do now? Well, why didn't you think of it in advance? Okay, that's history. But Trump should remember Douglas, the advice Douglas MacArthur's father gave to him, and which he repeated himself, and that is, in war, there is no substitute for victory. We started the war. Do we want to win it or not?
1: Final thing, you mentioned the beginning of this, and to me, I feel like President Trump was told that this was going to be similar to Venezuela, and he greatly enjoyed the very swift and decisive success that was the extradition of Nicolas Maduro. No significant issues on the ground after that took place. A very easy transition of power to Rodriguez. And it seemed like, you know, in the interviews he gave afterward and all of the actions, that it seemed as though he thought there was going to be some sort of leader that was going to emerge within the regime that was going to take over, that was going to work with him, and that we killed. Is that fair? Do you feel that that is what happened here, and that they had someone or a couple of people that they thought that they were going to see take over, and perhaps they were killed by Israel, perhaps they were killed by us, and then it created more issues?
0: Well, I think the story that Trump thought, well, Venezuela went well, the Gulf will go well too, we'll get the same result. That could be. If so, he got very bad advice, and he allowed himself to be deceived. The extraction of Maduro from Venezuela was a brilliant military operation. In playing dice, it's like rolling double sixes.
1: Mm-hmm.
0: And if somebody said, wow, that's fantastic, let's do it again, because maybe that'll happen again, I wouldn't bet on that. And in war in particular, this is what Chancellor Bismarck of Germany used to say, going to war is like rolling iron dice. And, it's not you can't count on prior performance in Venezuela guaranteeing what's going to happen with a 47-year-long regime of religious fanatics and authoritarian ideologues in Iran.
1: As always, appreciate your time. We'll talk soon.
0: Thanks a lot.
1: John Bolton joining us on the HRC, Your Neighbor Credit Union guest line, former ambassador to the UN and national security advisor to President Trump. I am Chris Ryan. This is New Hampshire Today.
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1: Good morning. This is New Hampshire Today. I am Chris Ryan. Appreciate you joining us for the show. After this past weekend where the administration seemed to be indicating that it was just a matter of getting the T's crossed, the I's dotted, a potential deal with Iran, we have seen significant escalation in regard to military activity. It appears to be initiated by Iran with the United States responses. Here's the latest from Fox's Ashley Webster.
11: The U.S. military shooting down 4 Iranian-based attack drones that posed a threat around the Strait of Hormuz. U.S. forces, by the way, also hitting an Iranian ground control station in Bandar Abbas. U.S. Central Command in a statement said the strikes were, quote, measured, purely defensive, and intended to maintain the ceasefire. Iranian state TV reporting also that the details of a draft agreement, which included the reopening of the Strait of Hormuz, also the withdrawal of U.S. forces from the region. The White House quickly, after that was reported, branded the report as complete fabrication.
1: Joining us right now on the HRC, your Neighbor Credit Union guest line, former U.S. Senator, Ambassador to New Zealand, and current U.S. Senate candidate in the Granite State, Scott Brown. Good morning, Senator Brown.
12: Hey, good morning to you and your listeners.
1: Appreciate you joining us for the show. So it does not seem that Iran is a nation that is desperate to make a deal, as President Trump has continually alluded, no?
12: Well, I don't disagree with you at all. I think they're doing the old stroke and joke, bougie-woogie, I call it, you know, just trying to stall, trying to get more time and more pressure on the president with high gas prices and you know, the midterms coming up and things like that. But as he indicated, he really doesn't care. He's got a, you know, a simple plan. No nuclear weapons. You know, get rid of your uranium. Open up the strait. Those are pretty straightforward things to ask for because they do not own the strait. They're not going to charge a toll. And, you know, the fact that he's showing incredible patience, he and his team, I think is a good thing. You know, on the one hand, the Democrats were complaining that he started it. Then they're complaining that he didn't finish it. Now they're complaining that it's taking too long. And, you know, I think patience is okay in this situation.
1: Do you think that the president should agree to any sort of a deal that does not include the complete free passage of the Strait of Hormuz, Iran saying they will not have a nuclear weapon and that they will hand over the enriched uranium? Should he agree to anything that does not include those three items?
12: No, of course not. They have very little bargaining power. I mean, we could do it through force, certainly, but he's trying to do it, you know, with the reliance on some of the allies that have said, hey, listen, will you be patient? Let us try to work it out. But the fact that they've lost, Iran has launched a missile at Kuwait, they're, you know, obviously looking at their other neighbors and harassing them, trying to neutralize some of their energy sources, so there's more pressure in that region, is typical. I don't trust him at all. And I'm quite frankly surprised he's being so patient on the one hand, but I'm very glad that he's being patient because the pressure is on them. You know, they're losing a tremendous amount of money. Their people are getting more and more anxious. The military is probably not getting paid at this point. And I think, you know, keeping that pressure is a good thing.
1: You've seen, obviously, the polling on the war in Iran and how the American people, you know, feel about things at this point. And the president has continually asserted that, you know, this is the price you have to pay in order for, meaning gas prices and increased costs in other areas, in order to keep Iran from having a nuclear weapon. Do you feel that that is, in fact, the case? And are you starting to, you know, reconsider whether or not the United States should have engaged initially?
12: No, I'm still supporting the engagement. I think it's appropriate after 47 years, them being the big bully in their region and apparently being very close to having a nuclear weapon. And at what point do you say enough is enough? Can you imagine them having a nuclear weapon and lobbing those around the Middle East and the rest of the world? I don't think that's a good thing. And you see, what are we at, over 3.5 months now? And yes, gas prices are high and people are hurting. And I absolutely understand that. As many people are on a fixed budget and there are states and the government should be doing more, I think, in terms of, you know, releasing, maybe eliminating some of the taxes for a period of time, you know, the highway taxes and other taxes to give people a short-term break. But once again, it's been a short period of time, and I know we all want things to happen immediately. But when I'm looking at my grandkids and my kids and others, I'm saying, okay, do we really want a nuclear Iran? I mean, they're fanatics. Marco Rubio, you know, has nailed it as to who they are and what they're representing. And you can see it. They're murdering their own people. They don't care about the rules that everyone else follows. They just don't. So I'm hopeful that it's resolved soon, and I'm hopeful that the remaining countries in that region step forward and put pressure on them and our allies and NATO and others.
1: Scott Brown joining us on the HRC, your Neighbor Credit Union guest on, former ambassador and U.S. senator running for Senate here in New Hampshire. I want to talk a little bit about President Trump's endorsements. And obviously those endorsements have led to the success of many candidates across the country. Most recently, obviously, Ken Paxton winning in Texas. President Trump has endorsed your opponent. Why is New Hampshire going to be different in terms of outcome?
12: Well, the difference is really stark. In Paxton's case, he was eager to get it. In this case, John doesn't even have it on his website. He's almost embarrassed by it. He very rarely talks about him when he's out in the trail. And, you know, respectfully, you know, you look at Chris Pappas and you look at John. I mean, John has the National Republican Senatorial Committee, the Senate Leadership Fund, the Americans for Prosperity have all already spent like $750,000. Now, apparently, he's got this new group that came in from Arizona, Turning Point, who said they were just going to get out the vote. Now they're picking winners and losers. And Chris Pappas, oh my gosh, all his ton of his money's from California and all these special interest groups. So the difference between them and me is that I don't know anybody anything. I'm not going to have people from D.C. or Arizona or all the PACs that they're already sucking up to tell me what to do when and if I get elected. And that's, I think, a very important thing. I'm going to work for New Hampshire. I'm not going to work for, you know, the Senate Leadership Fund or the AFP or Turning Point or all the PACs that Chris and John are. And it's not New Hampshire. It's not Texas. And it's not Louisiana. It's New Hampshire. And we vote for the person. We vote for the hardworking people who are sending a good message and who are going to work for New Hampshire. And I don't think John can do that now. I don't think he can be that independent person.
1: Final thing I want to ask you about is, you know, it feels that many Americans, many even Trump voters feel that the president has not done a good enough job when it comes to handling, you know, the economy. And look at the Fox News poll from last week, where 71% of respondents thought the president had not performed well on the economy. For many independents, you know, they made a deal that they didn't necessarily like either of the candidates, but they thought that President Trump was in fact going to usher in a new golden age when it came to economic prosperity. Do you feel that the president does deserve blame? Has he focused enough on the core economic issues that voters expected him to focus upon in sending him back to the White House?
12: Well, before Iran, everyone was very happy. The stock market was up, gas prices were low, inflation was down, job creation was up. And some of those things are still happening. The job growth, the job numbers, a lot of the basic components of a great economy are there. And it's being, I think, overshadowed by the fact that we are in a war and gas and energy prices are up and inflation is up as a result of that. I don't disagree that their messaging could be better. I think Scott Bessent does a great job in telling people what they've done to allow, even notwithstanding the fact that we are in this conflict, that we still have strong growth and there's still job creation and there's a lot of upside happening. And I think in time, hopefully in a very short period of time, things will start to reverse and then those numbers will come back down.
1: Senator Brown, as always, appreciate your time. We'll talk soon.
12: Yeah, Chris, listen, we're filing on Wednesday, 10 o'clock at the State House. So if people want to come down and support us, that would be great.
1: Wednesday, 10 o'clock at the State House. The filing period is opening up, and it's always a great time here in New Hampshire where the candidates come through and their supporters fill the halls there at the State House going into Secretary Scanlon's office, both for obviously our state elections, but also obviously the First Nation presidential primary. It's a great time. Congratulations on signing up for the election, and we'll talk soon.
12: Thank you. Thank you. Bye-bye.
1: Scott Brown joining us on the HRCU, your neighborhood credit union guest line. I am Chris Ryan. This is New Hampshire Today.
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19: Yep.
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1: This morning, Wayne Lesprince, president of New England College, will join us coming up at the top of the next hour. One of our top stories this morning, Jill Biden's book is getting a ton of reaction based upon some of the things that she has had to say about Joe Biden's debate performance and his cognitive state. Let's get the latest on that from Fox's Madeline Rivera.
23: She says she was frightened by former President Joe Biden's debate performance in 2024 and thought he might have been having a stroke or that he was drugged. But at the time, she defended her husband's debate performance, his team chalking up his stumbles to a cold. Democrats are reportedly angry that the former first lady is bringing up these old wounds as they try to win back Congress. One Democrat who worked as a senior aide in the Biden era tells the New York Post, "I think Jill Biden must have had a stroke herself to think that her husband was up to the job."
1: So there's that, right? I mean, the timing of this, if you're going to put out a memoir and you want to have it have the least negative effect on Democrats, you know, maybe do that after the midterm elections. Maybe that's the best time to do it. But then Kamala Harris, if she's going to run for president, would counter, no, you're I'm launching my presidential campaign. What are we going through all this again about? You know, to me, you know, Democrats, a lot of them will try to kind of push this under the rug and say it's not a big deal. It is a big deal. Joe Biden made a deal with the American people that he was going to be a transitional president, that he was going to basically serve one term. It was pretty clear to folks that he wasn't perhaps up for the job at the end of his term. He decided to run again. And then in front of America, the worst possible performance and a performance that many folks thought was indicative of his presidency took place, and the Democrats tried to explain it away. And for a while, for several weeks, you know, he remained the candidate until that change was made. And obviously, Kamala Harris stepped forward as the nominee for the Democrats. Let's hear what Jill Biden herself had to say about the 2024 debate performance.
0: I had never, ever seen Joe like that. Before or since? Never.
2: Or since?
0: Yes.
2: Or You've since? Never seen him like
0: never.
2: That.
0: No.
2: What happened?
0: I don't know what happened. I mean, as I watched it, I thought, oh my God, he's having a stroke.
1: So, I mean, there are times that even the public saw Joe Biden like that. You know, there was the Juneteenth celebration where he froze. And it was pretty clear that he was having some sort of an incident there. There have been other times where he just kind of wandered off into the wilderness. So to make that claim as Joe Biden's wife, I mean, either you're not paying attention to what's going on right in front of you, or you're trying to to mislead the American people. I mean, that's the reality of the situation. We're going to talk more about that with Wayne Lesperance coming up in just a little bit. Also, Steve Shurtleff was a strong supporter of Joe Biden's presidential run in 2020 and in 2008. And Jill Biden also made the argument that Joe Biden was not in cognitive decline when, I mean, it was pretty obvious. You can watch Joe Biden in 2020 and 2024 and watch, you know, him in the Senate in the early 2000s, and you see a very different person. So, you know, I don't know how, as somebody's wife, you can, you know, make the argument that Joe Biden is not in cognitive decline. You don't see anything in that regard. So either you're blind to the facts based upon your loyalty to him, or you're not being honest, because the American people can look and see and understand what's going on. I think that's one of the things that upsets people the most. You know, whether it's with this administration and being, you know, dishonest about things, you know, like what happened in Minneapolis and, you know, the lives that were lost there when people could clearly see with their own eyes what had taken place, particularly in regard to Alex Pretty. Or whether it's with Joe Biden and people being dishonest about whether or not he is actually capable of being president. And the evidence is in front of all of us with our own eyes. And, you know, when you look at the sentiment that exists across this country in regard to the establishment politicians, the elites, all of that, they feel that this is a group of inherently dishonest individuals. And you look at what's going on with Pam Bondi going in front of doing a subpoenaed interview, but not doing it under oath, not doing it in public. And that, again, leads to more distrust when it comes to what's actually in the Epstein files. And, you know, it may seem like I'm taking all these different things that are unrelated and bringing them together, but that's how folks see it. That's how average people see the situation. And, you know, a lot of people want to say it. You look at it in the tribalistic type of terms, Republicans versus Democrats. But no, most Americans see all this lumped together, and they put politics out of their minds and to the side and look to do anything and focus on anything else because of the connection that they see. And it's the tribalistic aspect, the Republicans and Democrats, that can't see how connected a lot of these things are. I am Chris Ryan. This is New Hampshire Today.

0: morning.
1: This is New Hampshire Today. I am Chris Ryan. I appreciate you joining us for the show. So we come to you from the Mill Yard in Manchester this morning. Thank you so much for being with us. Our top story, we're going to take a look at what's going on in Iran right now. As former ambassador to the United Nations, John Bolton, with us on the HRCU, Your Neighborhood Credit Union guest line. Good morning, Ambassador Bolton.
2: Good morning. Glad to be with you.
1: Appreciate joining us for the show. Before we get into commentary here, let's get an upshot of what's going on with Fox's Peter Doocy, as there's obviously been some significant developments over the last couple of days.
3: The streets have to be out. They're going to be open one way or the other.
4: Iran says it'll do it if $24 billion in frozen funds are unfrozen, according to Iran state-run media. That's a no-go for Republicans like Ted Cruz, complaining if new Iranian leaders are receiving billions of dollars, being able to enrich uranium and develop nuclear weapons, and having effective control over the Strait of Hormuz, then that outcome would be a disastrous mistake. Part of President Trump's preferred deal, make Gulf partners join the Abraham Accords, formally recognizing Israel as a way to say thanks to the U.S. for dealing with Iran. This was first discussed when Saudi Arabia's crown prince visited the White House in November.
1: So there seems like there's a whole bunch of things that are trying to be accomplished here at once. We had, you know, an initial report on Saturday that basically just it was the I's being dotted, the T's being crossed on a deal. And then it became pretty clear that some of the major sticking points in any deal were still to be accomplished. What are your thoughts on what's taking place right now?
2: Well, I think what we're seeing playing out is the tension in Trump's own mind. It's been there for 2 months now, basically. And that is, on the one hand, he wants out of this conflict. It hasn't gone. I don't know what his objectives were going in. I still can't figure that out. But he hasn't gotten everything that he wants. The war is unpopular. The price of gasoline is rising. November's getting closer. He wants out. So he wants, what does Trump do when he needs that? He wants a deal. He wants a deal. On the other hand, he's also worried if he signs a bad deal, as you heard Ted Cruz's critique of what a bad deal would look like. He knows he can't do that either. So he's caught between a rock and a hard place. He doesn't want what to do. He's gyrating around. He doesn't have a strategy. And the talks are dragging on. Who is advantaged by this delay? Who is advantaged as oil stays off the international market, not coming out of the Gulf? Iran. And it gives every day that goes by, gives them more time to dig out from the rubble that our attacks, U.S. and Israel attacks, have created of much of their industrial complex. They see palpably Trump is nervous, and they're playing on that.
1: It seems as though you are correct and that President Trump cannot get a favorable deal out of this. So the question is this. Given where the president is at and that he wants this to come to a conclusion and a swift conclusion, how would you go about, if you were still his national security advisor, to get to a point where you could leverage a deal with Iran? Obviously, you would like to see regime change and a more sustained effort, which does not appear the president wants. And that's what Senator Cruz and Senator Graham would like to some extent as well. But given the current environment with November looming, gas prices where they are, is it possible to leverage Iran into a favorable deal?
2: Well, I think there's one thing that Trump could do, and I would favor doing, even if he didn't agree with me on the rest of things, and that is open the Strait of Hormuz using military force to allow Gulf Arab oil to be exported. I would keep the blockade on the export of Iranian oil. I'd keep that pressure on them, deny them the revenues from the sale of oil, but get the Gulf Arab oil out. Get it onto international markets. You may not get production exactly equal to what it was before the U.S.-Israel attacks began, but you'd get a long way there, and you'd calm the markets. You'd bring oil prices down globally. You'd bring price at the pump of gasoline in the U.S. down. The inflation fears would abate. People say, well, it'd be hard to do to force the Strait open. The Pentagon has known about the Strait of Hormuz since there was a U.S. Navy. It's a fact of geography. Everybody can see it. There are ways to open the Strait. In fact, the Wall Street Journal reported yesterday that the Navy escorted out a Greek tanker with 2 million barrels of oil on it. Now, the Pentagon denies that they've recommenced what was called Project Freedom, but if the Wall Street Journal is accurate and they got a tanker out, okay, it's only 2 million barrels, but it's the beginning, and more could be gotten through.
1: What's the downside to that?
2: Well, the downside is that Iran, with whatever it's got left, could retaliate against Gulf Arab oil infrastructure. And that would be the signal that we would have to go back to destroying their offensive capabilities. I'm fine with that. If we left work undone in the first 5 to 6 weeks of the war, let's finish the job. Ultimately, the question is, who's going to dominate the Gulf and the Strait? Is it going to be Iran, or is it going to be our Gulf Arab friends? I think the answer to that question from the U.S. perspective is easy.
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8: Still waiting. I'm Paul Stevens, Fox News. President Trump has reportedly responded to a peace deal that U.S. and Iranian negotiators reached last week.
9: Reports indicate President Trump is holding the line in negotiations with Iran, demanding several amendments to the proposed agreement during a Situation Room meeting late last week. Now, the president spoke with Fox News over the weekend, indicating the United States is very close to a good deal. President Trump making clear the military option remains on the table if Iran doesn't sign his deal. Secretary of War Pete Hegseth traveled to Singapore, where he echoed President Trump's desire to reach an agreement with Iran, adding that the U.S. military capabilities are the most powerful incentive for Iran to give up its nuclear ambitions.
8: And that's Fox's Trey Yingston, Tel Aviv. Meantime, Israeli troops capturing a strategic mountain topped with a crusader-built castle in southern Lebanon. This, they say, in the deepest incursion to the country in more than a quarter century by Israeli forces. Protests, meantime, continue outside an ICE facility in New Jersey, where protesters say detainees are holding a hunger strike over poor living conditions.
10: State officials say protesters started breaching into the zone set up for law enforcement, pressing up against those police barricades and shields. Police had to disperse the crowd using tear gas and flashbang grenades. Authorities accused some people of starting a fire on the streets. The New Jersey Attorney General's office says some protesters Saturday evening also refused to follow orders to make way for cars driving employees out of Delaney Hall. They say most people gathered outside complied with the state police's request to clear a pathway. A limited number did not comply and took dangerous actions, including deploying fireworks and throwing gas canisters at law enforcement.
8: And that is Fox's Madeline Rivera. 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

0: Steve Witkoff and Jared Kushner's team have agreed to a deal with Iranian counterparts. Iranian leadership will need to approve it, and so will President Trump. And to get the president's blessing, there are three musts. The Strait of Hormuz must open, Iran must stop enriching uranium, and Iran must stop its nuclear weapons program. The fragile ceasefire with Iran may be a ceasefire in name only, as CENTCOM confirms that last night, Iran launched a ballistic missile towards Kuwait that was successfully intercepted by Kuwaiti forces, calling it an egregious ceasefire violation. Iran also launched five one-way attack drones near the Strait of Hormuz.
1: This is New Hampshire Today.
2: While Bondi is scheduled to answer the Oversight Committee's questions, this will not be a public hearing. It's a transcribed interview. Cameras and microphones will not be allowed, and Bondi will not be under oath. Bondi was subpoenaed to appear while she led the DOJ, but she refused. Bondi did, however, agree to sit for this transcribed interview. She is expected to be at the meeting with Assistant U.S. Attorney General Harmeet Dhillon. Many Epstein victims have said the DOJ may prevent Bondi from giving some information. The DOJ says it's there to ensure its processes are accurately conveyed.
1: Where the Granite State turns to get all the latest news and information.
3: A survey of roughly 1,000 U.S. voters conducted by Emerson College Polling finding Vice President J.D. Vance and Secretary of State Marco Rubio as the top contenders for the 2028 Republican presidential nomination, with 36% supporting Vance and 35% supporting Rubio. Poll wraps revealing Rubio has found support among Republican primary voters over 50 who support him by a 6-point margin over Vance, 41% to 35%. While Vance leads the younger Republican vote under 50, 37% to 26%. When it comes to Democrats potentially making a bid for the White House, former Secretary of Transportation Pete Buttigieg leads with 18%, followed by California Governor Gavin Newsom with 16%.
1: Now, New Hampshire Today.

0: Good morning.
1: This is New Hampshire Today. I am Chris Ryan. I appreciate you joining us for the show. The major news that broke yesterday afternoon was an agreement reached in principle between negotiators on a new 60-day ceasefire between the United States and Iran, with obviously some major contention points still seemingly up in the air. And one of the pieces of this ceasefire is a reopening of the Strait of Hormuz. But we have been here before, where Iran has said they're going to reopen the strait. And, you know, it hasn't happened. They've continued to kind of linger in the region, creating concern, because they can say the strait is open, but it's up to the ships whether or not they want to move through, and whether or not insurance companies want to give insurance to those ships to go through, with the knowledge that a drone or missile attack could be looming. Wayne Lesperance joins us on the HRCU, Your Neighbor Credit Union guest line, to discuss. Good morning, Wayne.
2: Good morning, Chris.
1: Appreciate you joining us for the show. So more of the same here, or is this potential ceasefire deal indicates that things may be moving toward a conclusion of this war?
2: Probably somewhere in the middle. I think you have to place some hope to the fact that there is progress, that they're actually talking, that there may be something in the works, but until we see the actual details, until we see those ships begin to move, I wouldn't get too excited. I think, as you've noted, we've been here before. And look, at this stage, there's two levels. One is the American people want to see this all brought to an end. They want to see the price of fuel go down and the price of everything go down. And so if this ultimately leads to that, then they'll be happy with that outcome. But at a bigger level, and the more, frankly, the more important level, what actually are the terms of this arrangement? How do we know if we've won, if this was all worth it? Do we get access to the enriched uranium? Is there going to be some kind of toll? Can Iran decide to close the straits anytime it wants to in the future if they don't like something that we're doing? So are we better off as a nation for having gone through this war, or are we worse off? And that is absolutely not clear at this point.
1: Jill Biden's interview with CBS has created a lot of discussion and controversy. Here's the latest on that from Fox's Madeline Rivera.
3: She says she was frightened by former President Joe Biden's debate performance in 2024 and thought he might have been having a stroke or that he was drugged. But at the time, she defended her husband's debate performance, his team chalking up his stumbles to a cold. Democrats are reportedly angry that the former first lady is bringing up these old wounds as they try to win back Congress. One Democrat who worked as a senior aide in the Biden era tells the New York Post, "I think Jill Biden must have had a stroke herself to think that her husband was up to the job."
1: Here's what Jill Biden herself had to say in that appearance on CBS.
4: "I had never, ever seen Joe like that before or since. Never.
5: Or since.
4: Yes.
5: Or
4: You've
5: since.
4: Never
5: seen him like
4: never.
5: That.
4: No.
5: What happened?
4: I don't know what happened. I mean, as I watched it, I thought, oh my God, he's having a stroke."
1: So, Wayne, I've seen Joe Biden like that before in the Juneteenth celebration, right, where he froze up and, had to be kind of told what was going on and just kind of was staring off into the distance. We've seen him wander off at events and seemingly confused about what was going on. What do you make of Jill Biden's memoir and her comments?
2: Well, we've all seen Joe Biden have those kind of moments. And I guess what I would say is that Democrats everywhere have to be thinking, what are you doing? The timing of this is absolutely awful. There's nothing to be gained by it other than perhaps some book sales for Joe Biden. And it's terrible. It's terrible for Democrats that the American people are going to be reminded of all of this all over again. It defies credulity that she's saying that, he was sharp, he was great, he was doing everything fine, and we just had a bad night. Maybe he was drugged is one of the things that she suggested. So it's just terrible timing. I suppose, to be charitable, you can say, look, all of us who are married to strong women love the notion that our wives would fiercely defend us in our weakest moments. And I give her credit for being that kind of wife. But the politics of this, the policy of this, none of it adds up the way she's describing it. And it's really, if you're a Democrat, this is terrible. If you're a Republican, thank you. Thank you for bringing this up and reminding everybody of who the Democrats were in the last election.
1: But is she really even defending him? Like, is she saying that it looked like he had a stroke, that he was drugged, and that he asked her afterwards if he'd effed up, and she said yes. I mean, it doesn't seem like she's really, maybe she's trying to defend him, but she's also dragging him back into the spotlight in his worst moments, yeah. Right? So
2: I'm not suggesting it's effective. I'm
1: right. No, I understand what you're saying, but I'm criticizing.
2: Yeah.
1: My criticism is not of you, Wayne. My criticism is of her. I mean, she's not helping him by doing any of this. She's not helping his legacy by doing any of this, in particular when it's in direct contrast to what she said the immediate aftermath of the debate. And of course you're going to say, you know, chant four more years and say that, you know, he had a rough night and that's not who he is and all of that. But, you know, as I've said before, in 2020, Joe Biden was a very different presidential candidate than he was in 2008. And you know this firsthand. I mean, we've spent a lot of time with Joe Biden, much more in 2008 than in 2020, but we saw a different person. And for her also to suggest that he was not in cognitive decline, he was. He is. And that's what happens when people get older. The major question was, though, could he still be president of the United States? And for many Americans up until that point, they said yes. And then that was the breaking point. And they determined that he was no longer capable of being president of the United States when they watched, you know, that debate performance, that he had declined in their view to the point where he wasn't capable of being president. But for her to suggest that there was no evidence that there was any cognitive decline, when anybody who has known him, anybody that spent time around him in 2008 or when he was vice president compared to 2020, knew that he was in cognitive decline. And the voters of this state said, no, he should not be the Democratic nominee. In fact, he was in fifth place when he fled the state in 2020, knowing that he was going to lose the First of the Nation presidential primary.
2: I think it's all right, and it's, you know, as an aside, it's a validation of our process, right? That in New Hampshire we take this seriously, and we were one of the early warning bells that hey, there's a problem here. The fact that in New Hampshire that we didn't have a real primary opportunity with Joe Biden last cycle, right, says a lot. They were looking to avoid it, so it just defies. You know, as I said, it's just not believable. It's again a political figure telling us not to believe our eyes, not to believe our ears.
1: 100%.
2: We all saw what we saw, and it doesn't add up. And so, whatever the motives are the motives. But it's just terrible timing. And the best thing that the Bidens can do is sort of gently go off and live the remainder of their lives out.
1: I think you make a great point. And you know, we've talked a lot about why younger voters, independent voters, many voters at this point are so frustrated with the establishment across the board, whether it's Karen Bass out in Los Angeles, whether it's Susan Collins in Maine, whether it's Joe Biden, whether it's Donald Trump, all of these figures. It's because they seem to have a feeling that the public is so numb, is so dumb that they cannot see and understand what is happening in front of them, whether it's on the streets of Minneapolis, whether it's on the debate stage in 2024, that the public is so numb that they cannot understand and comprehend what they're seeing with their own eyes.
2: That's exactly right. That's exactly right.
1: Wayne, as always, appreciate your time. We'll talk soon.
2: Thank you, Chris. Have a great weekend.
1: Wayne Lesperance joining us on the HRCU, your neighborhood credit union guest line. I am Chris Ryan. This is New Hampshire Today.
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8: Good morning. This is The Answer Today. I am Chris Reinefish. Joining us for the show, Red Sox lost yesterday 10-2 to the Atlanta Braves. Game featured a couple of really quality pitchers, the Red Sox, Peyton Tolley, and the Braves, Chris Sale, of course, former Red Sox. And they dueled for the first five-plus innings of the game. Game was 2-2, and then it broke open in the sixth when the Braves scored five runs, including a grand slam from Ronald Acuna Jr. Walks really killed the Red Sox in that frame. They walked three guys, relievers Danny Colome and Greg Weissert, giving it up for the Sox. Sox are 9-19 at Fenway Park. That is the worst record in the American League. Sox dropped 5 of 6 on the homestand. They head on the road now to take on the Guardians in Cleveland tonight. Post game, talked with Red Sox third baseman Caleb Durbin, who was 2 of 3 for Boston, including an RBI double in the fourth.
9: How would you define where things are at for the group right now, having lost 5 of 6 here on this homestand?
10: Yeah, obviously you never want to lose. I think even talking with the guys, I think yesterday, I think there's a lot of good in this homestand. Obviously, it, at the end of the day, it's wins and losses. That's what matters. But I think there's been a lot of good glimpses of how the offense has been, and obviously the pitching staff has had its ups too. So, I think when the wins and losses isn't where you want it to be, you kind of look at the silver lining. But and then when it's good, you look at the things you got to keep working on. So that's kind of where we're at right now, I think.
8: I understand how that statement could upset Red Sox fans, you know, looking at the glass half full when you lose 5 of 6 at home. But I largely agree with what Durbin said there. I mean, the Red Sox offense has looked much better as of late. You see them playing a different brand of baseball. A little more small ball, some bunting, a little more aggressive on the base paths, trying to find runs. But the question now is how, where are things at for this team? I mean, does this team have enough? And Roman Anthony on the horizon, potentially coming back at some point. Garrett Crochet, kind of the same deal. They have gotten quality.

0: starting pitching, but you know, interest and patience very much waning with the Red Sox as they're now 23-32. And another guy that got away, Chris Sale, was on the mound yesterday getting the win for the Atlanta Braves. Wasn't at his best. Three walks, struggled with control over the fastball and the slider, but ended up with eight strikeouts, getting the win, two runs allowed, both earned over five innings of work for Chris Sale in returning to Fenway Park. Of course, a lot of his time in Boston injury plagued, a lot of freak injuries with Chris Sale. But a key figure in that 2018 championship team and has found some real life in the latter portion of his career. He's now 37 and once again a favorite to win the Cy Young with the Braves this year.
1: Yeah, I mean, I think that's as players we feed off of that. You know, this is obviously going to be a great atmosphere here at Fenway Park. You know, I wish I was able to kind of hone it in a little bit. It seemed like it was almost just too loose today, where it just was kind of getting away from me at times. You know, just again, like I you know, I got to give credit to Sandy for, you know, noticing sometimes the slider was there, sometimes it wasn't. Sometimes the command was there, sometimes it wasn't. And, you know, he really had to work to kind of get me through that one today.
2: Did coming back to Fenway add to that adrenaline at all, or is it just a general kind of adrenaline that you feel when you're starting?
1: I usually get pretty amped up for my starts. I also had, you know, a few extra days off this week, so, you know, I was able to play a couple more games of long toss, threw two bullpens in between just to try to stay sharp. But I think with the extended time off, you know, that kind of helps too.
2: Tolley said he grew up watching you and you kind of looked up to you as a starter. As you've kind of moved through the game, I remember early on you met Pedro here. Have you taken on a role of trying to make sure that you know, reach out to guys that may have enjoyed watching you growing up and kind of be that guy for them?
1: Absolutely. I think, you know, it definitely makes you feel a little bit old, but no, I definitely appreciate it. And I know that, you know, when I got here and the way Pedro treated me and guys that I've met, you know, I was fortunate enough to meet Randy Johnson in Arizona, and they're just so gracious with their time. You know, I enjoy talking to them, so, you know, I hope I can do the same thing for those guys when we have those interactions. And I enjoy meeting guys. I enjoy kind of the brotherhood of this game. I know we're competing against each other, but we're kind of all under the same umbrella of, you know, being Major League Baseball players and pitchers. So anytime I can, you know, help somebody out or, you know, go talk to somebody, I like to take that opportunity.
2: Is there any nostalgia when you come back here? Or is it all business? Like, you're thinking about 18 or anything, or is it just all business?
1: No, I definitely appreciate coming back here. You know, I still have my home here. We come up in the off season. I enjoy the city of Boston. It was really good to me for a really long time. It was a place I called home for a long time. So we had some really good memories. You know, I know there was, you know, some things that happened that I wish didn't, but you know, I like to look back on the good memories and hold on to those and appreciate those.
0: For Sale, since heading to Atlanta, he with the Braves is 33-11 with a 2.38 ERA. Was traded just prior to the 2024 season for Vaughn Grissom, and Grissom no longer with the Red Sox. This is New Hampshire Today.
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0: Good morning. This is New Hampshire Today. I am Chris Ryan. I appreciate you joining us for the show this hour of the program, presented by New England College and NEC.edu. Yesterday, it was announced that there was a potential for a 60-day ceasefire between the United States and Iran. For the ceasefire to be extended, part of that was the Strait of Hormuz was going to open up Correct me if you've heard all this before, but now President Trump has to decide whether or not he is going to take this ceasefire deal. Let's get the latest on this from Peter Ducey at the White House.
17: The three must-haves for President Trump to back any deal. Strait of Hormuz open. There can be no highly enriched uranium in Iran, and there can be no nuclear weapons program in Iran. We also learned it was the Treasury Secretary who was tasked with touching base with a key Gulf ally after President Trump suggested this ally could be on the receiving end of some U.S. military action if they teamed up with Iran to toll the Strait of Hormuz.
19: I had a call with the Omani ambassador this morning, and he assured me that there were no plans for tolling the Strait.
17: We've confirmed the contours of this agreement and the 60-day timeline during which both sides would talk further about Iran's nuclear program.
0: More now from Tel Aviv and Trey Yangst.
20: As part of the current framework, we are told this would extend the ceasefire and open the Strait of Hormuz. The issue of Iran's nuclear program would be pushed down the road. And already we're starting to see a splinter in the positions, at least announced by Iranian state media and announced by President Trump. A top Pakistani diplomat is expected in Washington tomorrow. Some of these finer details will likely be worked out in the days and weeks ahead. The question now, will this agreement be signed off in terms of Tehran and Washington at the very top level agreeing to move forward into this extended ceasefire?
0: Joining us right now on the HRC, your Neighborhood Credit Union guest on for some analysis on this topic and others, former Speaker of the New Hampshire House, Vietnam veteran Steve Shurtleff. Good morning, Steve.
21: Good morning, Chris.
0: Appreciate joining us for the show. So is this kind of more of the same when it comes to the back and forth on negotiations and then subsequent violations of the ceasefire? Or is this some showing some potential light at the end of the tunnel when it comes to a deal actually being reached?
21: Well, I hope it's not our version of Groundhog Day. It seems like every other day a settlement's been reached and then something happens. But, you know, you look at the settlement that the president has announced and what is before him now, when you compare it to the 2015 agreement that the Obama administration had with Iran and that President Trump could have agreed to at the start of this term, but he didn't because it was a Democratic agreement. And what have we gained? And it saddens me to think of the loss, most importantly in life, but also the material loss and, of course, the rising cost of living for Americans. But yeah. Hopefully an agreement will be reached.
0: Yeah, to me, Trump will not agree to anything that is either in line with or seen as a departure from terms that President Obama agreed to. The strait has to be completely opened, and there has to be some sort of a one-upsmanship when it comes to the deal that Trump reaches versus the Obama deal, because I don't think he wants to hear that criticism. So I think that that's something that I'm looking for here. Again, when it comes to the reopening of the Strait of Hormuz, that is largely up to the ships as to whether or not they're going to go through the Strait of Hormuz. And it's unlikely, in my view, that they're going to do so until a peace has been reached. So saying that this ceasefire is going to be extended for another 60 days and there's going to be traffic through the Strait of Hormuz, I'm not buying it. Until I see the ships moving, I don't buy it. I just don't. And that means, again, increased gas prices and further inflation across the board.
21: Exactly. And, of course, we realize the Strait of Hormuz wasn't closed until after the U.S.-Israeli attack on Iran. And, and of course, those ships aren't going to move until they know the mines are cleared from that area. And I'm sure that Iran won't be in any hurry to clear the mines until a final agreement is reached with the U.S.
0: Now to another topic. Jill Biden has been in the news publicizing her. Steve, you already hear the groan from Steve. I didn't even get into the story yet. We heard that, Steve. Yeah, we heard that over the air.
1: Yeah.
0: Jill Biden is back in the news with her memoir, which obviously looks at a number of things, but the news has mostly been about Joe Biden's 2024 debate performance against Donald Trump and whether or not he was in cognitive decline, according to his wife. Let's hear this report from Madeline Rivera.
2: She says she was frightened by former President Joe Biden's debate performance in 2024 and thought he might have been having a stroke or that he was drugged. But at the time, she defended her husband's debate performance, his team chalking up his stumbles to a cold. Democrats are reportedly angry that the former first lady is bringing up these old wounds as they try to win back Congress. One Democrat who worked as a senior aide in the Biden era tells the New York Post, "I think Jill Biden must have had a stroke herself to think that her husband was up to the job."
0: Let's hear what Jill Biden herself had to say in that interview with CBS.
22: I had never, ever seen Joe like that before or since. Never.
23: Or since.
22: Yes.
23: Or You've since. Never seen him like
22: never.
23: That.
22: No.
23: What happened?
22: I don't know what happened. I mean, as I watched it, I thought, oh, my God, he's having a stroke.
0: Steve Sherliff was a key endorser of Joe Biden back in 2020 and also his campaign co-chair back in 2008. Your response to that?
21: Yeah, I was also a presidential elector for President Biden, and I continue to have a lot of admiration for him. But I think, you know, Jill Biden saying she was frightened by what she saw during that debate. Well, America was frightened for the president, but also frightened for our country. And the fact that when it became quite obvious that the president had to drop out of the race, it seemed that Joe Biden was one of the stumbling blocks in having the president do that. Mm-hmm. She was telling him to keep staying the race. And I think back to that time, and it wasn't just the first lady. I look at the Democratic National Committee. I was going to be a Biden delegate to the Democratic convention, and I refused to go because of the guidelines they imposed. There'd be no motions from the floor. It was something you might see in North Korea. The whole thing was a debacle, and I feel bad because Joe Biden, as a U.S. senator, especially did a wonderful job in the Senate for women, for law enforcement, but it's too bad that this is maybe his legacy.
0: And she is enhancing that even further, that this is his legacy, by going out and doing a memoir and doing interviews like this, where she's saying she thought he had a stroke in the debate, saying things that just don't make any sense, trying to, again, mislead the public. To say that you don't think that your husband is in cognitive decline just defies complete logic, because anyone can look at him in the Senate in the early 2000s, when he ran for president in 2008, when he was vice president, when he ran for president in 2020, and then towards the end of his presidency in 2024, and you see a pattern of decline, right? I mean, it's clear for anyone to see. Maybe if you're living it, you don't see it as much. I don't know. But how do you make that argument that he's not in cognitive decline, A, and B, you know, in the aftermath of the debate performance, you're chanting 4 more years, you're taking him out to the Waffle House, but you're also saying you thought he had a stroke or was drugged and that you've never seen anything like that before? Everybody saw something like that before on Juneteenth. Everyone saw it. Everyone saw him freeze there and just stare off into the distance. So this is a repeated pattern, not just with the Bidens, but with others, where it appears that these public officials think that people cannot see or understand things with their own eyes and ears, and that they are smarter than them, or if they say something, they can misdirect. No. You can't tell people and have them believe that as Joe Biden's wife, that you don't think he's in cognitive decline.
21: Well, after the debate itself at a rally, she said, "Joe, you did great. You answered every question." Well, you know, it's like, who are you going to believe, me or your lying eyes? We all saw that how badly he looked. And Well, I understand the idea of this book is just to raise money for a Biden library, and which isn't getting a lot of donations, and understandably so. But the DNC now has got to be concerned, like the First Lady is now grudging all this up as we go into the off-year elections. You know, it's not the best timing in the world, but are you that desperate to sell books to come up with stuff that we know just isn't true?
0: Steve, as always, appreciate your time. We'll talk soon.
21: Thanks, Chris. Have a great weekend.
0: You as well. That is former New Hampshire Speaker Steve Shurtleff joining us on the HRCU Your Neighborhood Credit Union guest line. I am Chris Ryan. This is New Hampshire Today.
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5: Good morning, Chris. How you doing?
0: I am well. Appreciate joining us for the show. So an announcement yesterday of a potential 60-day ceasefire extension between the United States and Iran. More the same or cause for optimism?
5: I don't know. I think this is where, you know, the question is. Obviously, market's optimistic on this with crude oil prices falling a touch yesterday and continuing to slide a little bit today. But, you know, we'll see what we get. The announcement, or not the announcement, the piece yesterday did indicate the president wanted to take a couple days to, you know, decide whether he wanted to move forward with this. On top of that, there was no confirmation received from the Iranian side, as cited in the article. And so I think this is, you know, kind of the question is, hey, is this the real thing or is this another false start like we've seen since, you know, kind of the first week of April? So I don't know. I hope that we can get some oil moving soon. If you got a second just to humor me, there was a quote from Neil Chapman, who's the senior vice president of ExxonMobil yesterday. He was speaking at a conference. And again, like, this is someone who knows his stuff way more than I do. I'm just going to read what he said. We're approaching unheard of inventory levels. I mean, really, really low levels. You can debate whether it's going to hit those levels in 2 weeks or 3 weeks. But once you get to that point, then you'll see price shoot up. Most people, or at least a model, would say that the price of Brent would shoot up. And once you get to that really low level, up to $150 or $160 a barrel. So again, like, this is someone way more plugged in than I am to what's going on in energy markets. And they're seeing the same thing that I am in terms of, hey, there's still a problem looming and you got to get this oil moving soon.
0: Chuck, thank you so much.
5: Have a great day, Chris.
0: That is Chuck Zada. I am Chris Ryan. This is New Hampshire Today.

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1: Did you hear? A secret hoard of 1926 $10 gold Indian coins have been found. These gorgeous 19... 19-
2: Morning. This is New Hampshire Today. I am Chris Ryan. I appreciate you joining us for the show. This hour of the program presented by New England College and NEC.edu. Yesterday it was announced that there was a potential for a 60-day ceasefire between the United States and Iran. For the ceasefire to be extended, part of that was the Strait of Hormuz was going to open up. Correct me if you've heard all this before, but now President Trump has to decide whether or not he's going to take this ceasefire deal. Let's get the latest on this from Peter Ducey at the White House.
3: The three must-haves for President Trump to back any deal. Strait of Hormuz open. There can be no highly enriched uranium in Iran, and there can be no nuclear weapons program in Iran. We also learned it was the Treasury Secretary who was tasked with touching base with a key Gulf ally after President Trump suggested this ally could be on the receiving end of some U.S. military action if they teamed up with Iran to toll the Strait of Hormuz.
4: I had a call with the Omani ambassador this morning, and he assured me that there were no plans for tolling the Strait.
3: We've confirmed the contours of this agreement and the 60-day timeline during which both sides would talk further about Iran's nuclear program.
2: More now from Tel Aviv and Trey Yingst.
5: As part of the current framework, we are told this would extend the ceasefire and open the Strait of Hormuz. The issue of Iran's nuclear program would be pushed down the road. And already we're starting to see a splinter in the positions, at least announced by Iranian state media and announced by President Trump. A top Pakistani diplomat is expected in Washington tomorrow. Some of these finer details will likely be worked out in the days and weeks ahead. The question now, will this agreement be signed off in terms of Tehran and Washington at the very top level agreeing to move forward into this extended ceasefire?
2: Joining us right now on the HRC, your Urinary Credit Union guest on for some analysis on this topic and others, former Speaker of the New Hampshire House, Vietnam veteran Steve Shurtleff. Good morning, Steve.
6: Good morning, Chris.
2: Appreciate you joining us for the show. So is this kind of more of the same when it comes to the back and forth on negotiations and then subsequent violations of the ceasefire? Or is this showing some potential light at the end of the tunnel when it comes to a deal actually being reached?
6: Well, I hope it's not our version of Groundhog Day. It seems like every other day a settlement's been reached and then something happens. But, you know, you look at the settlement that the president has announced and what is before him now, when you compare it to the 2015 agreement that the Obama administration had with Iran and that President Trump could have agreed to at the start of this term, but he didn't because it was a Democratic agreement. And what have we gained? And it saddens me to think of the loss, most importantly in life, but also the material loss and, of course, the rising cost of living for Americans. But hopefully an agreement will be reached.
2: Yeah, to me, Trump will not agree to anything that is either in line with or seen as a departure from terms that President Obama agreed to. The strait has to be completely opened, and there has to be some sort of a one-upsmanship when it comes to the deal that Trump reaches versus the Obama deal, because I don't think he wants to hear that criticism. So I think that that's something that I'm looking for here. Again, when it comes to the reopening of the Strait of Hormuz, that is largely up to the ships as to whether or not they're going to go through the Strait of Hormuz. And it's unlikely, in my view, that they're going to do so until a peace has been reached. So saying that this ceasefire is going to be extended for another 60 days and there's going to be traffic through the Strait of Hormuz, I'm not buying it. Until I see the ships moving, I don't buy it. I just don't. And that means, again, increased gas prices and further inflation across the board.
6: Exactly. And, of course, we realized the Strait of Hormuz wasn't closed until after the U.S.-Israeli attack on Iran. And, and of course, those ships aren't going to move until they know the mines are cleared from that area. And I'm sure that Iran won't be in any hurry to clear the minds until a final agreement is reached with the U.S.
2: Now to another topic. Jill Biden has been in the news publicizing her. Steve, you already hear the groan from Steve. I didn't even get into the story yet. We heard that over the air. Jill Biden is back in the news with her memoir, which obviously looks at a number of things, but the news has mostly been about Joe Biden's 2024 debate performance against Donald Trump and whether or not he was in cognitive decline, according to his wife. Let's hear this report from Madeline Rivera.
0: She says she was frightened by former President Joe Biden's debate performance in 2024 and thought he might have been having a stroke or that he was drugged. But at the time, she defended her husband's debate performance, his team chalking up his stumbles to a cold. Democrats are reportedly angry that the former first lady is bringing up these old wounds as they try to win back Congress. One Democrat who worked as a senior aide in the Biden era tells the New York Post, "I think Jill Biden must have had a stroke herself to think that her husband was up to the job."
2: Let's hear what Jill Biden herself had to say in that interview with CBS.
7: I had never, ever seen Joe like that before or since. Never.
8: Or since.
7: Yes.
8: Or
7: You've
8: since.
7: Never
8: seen him like
7: never.
8: That.
7: Never. No.
8: What happened?
7: I don't know what happened. I mean, as I watched it, I thought, oh, my God, he's having a stroke.
2: Steve of Steve Sherliff was a key endorser of Joe Biden back in 2020 and also his campaign co-chair back in 2008. Your response to that?
6: Yeah, I was also a presidential elector for President Biden, and I continue to have a lot of admiration for him. But I think, you know, Jill Biden saying she was frightened by what she saw during that debate. Well, America was frightened for the president, but also frightened for our country. And the fact that when it became quite obvious that the president had to drop out of the race, it seemed that Joe Biden was one of the stumbling blocks in having the president do that. Mm-hmm. She was telling him to keep staying the race. And I think back to that time, and it wasn't just the first lady. I look at the Democratic National Committee. I was going to be a Biden delegate to the Democratic Convention, and I refused to go because of the guidelines they imposed. There'd be no motions from the floor. It was something you might see in North Korea. So the whole thing was a debacle. And I feel bad because Joe Biden, as a U.S. senator, especially did a wonderful job in the Senate for women, for law enforcement. But it's too bad that this is maybe his legacy.
2: And she is enhancing that even further that this is his legacy by going out and doing a memoir and doing interviews like this, where she's saying she thought he had a stroke in the debate. Saying things that just don't make any sense, trying to, again, mislead the public. To say that you don't think that your husband is in cognitive decline just defies complete logic, because anyone can look at him in the Senate in the early 2000s, when he ran for president in 2008, when he was vice president, when he ran for president in 2020, and then towards the end of his presidency in 2024, and you see a pattern.
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11: don't agree on the deal. I'm Pam Husso, Fox News. Republicans are expressing optimism that President Trump will be able to reach a deal with Iran to end the conflict.
12: Whatever the deal may be, it's going to be a performance-oriented deal with real checkpoints. This isn't going to be like the JCPOA, where the Obama administration just used American dollars, used you know, billions of dollars of cash.
11: Senator Bill Hagerty of Tennessee. Democrats, however, not nearly as encouraged.
13: We're not succeeding in overthrowing this regime just by attacking them more and more. And we are paying the costs. In this last week that I've been at home in Delaware, the number one thing I hear from Delawareans is about the costs of gas and groceries.
11: Senator Chris Coons, both men on Fox News Sunday. President Trump has told Fox he's in no rush to secure an agreement.
5: Reports indicate President Trump is holding the line in negotiations with Iran, pushing for several amendments to the proposed deal.
11: Fox's Trey Yingst. Another chaotic scene at an immigration detention center in New Jersey, despite measures to separate protesters from ICE agents.
0: State officials say protesters started breaching into the zone set up for law enforcement, pressing up against those police barricades and shields. Police had to disperse the crowd using tear gas and flashbang grenades. Authorities accused some people of starting a fire on the streets. The New Jersey Attorney General's office says some protesters Saturday evening also refused to follow orders to make way for cars driving employees out of Delaney Hall. They say most people gathered outside complied with the state police's request to clear a pathway. A limited number did not comply and took dangerous actions, including deploying fireworks and throwing gas canisters at law enforcement.
11: That's Fox's Madeline Rivera reporting. 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
11: On Tuesday, voters in Los Angeles will weigh in on the race for mayor. Fox's Kristen Goodwin has more.
18: There are 14 candidates in Los Angeles' mayoral race, including incumbent mayor Karen Bass, who is backed by California Governor Gavin Newsom and former Vice President Kamala Harris. Her top challengers are progressive L.A. City Council member Nithya Raman and former reality star Spencer Pratt, a registered Republican who lost his home in last year's deadly Pacific Palisades fire. It's a nonpartisan election, so all candidates will appear on the same ballot regardless of party. And there could be a winner on Tuesday if any one candidate wins more than 50% of the vote. If not, the top two candidates will face off in the November election. Kristen Goodwin, Fox News.
11: California gubernatorial candidate Steve Hilton and Los Angeles mayoral candidate Spencer Pratt are prepared for their respective primaries, which will take place June 2nd. President Trump explained to Fox what it would take for the Republican Party to win in California.
19: I don't think a Republican can win in California unless you pass the Save America Act.
11: The SAVE Act is a federal bill that would fundamentally change how Americans register to vote. President Trump has long been concerned about mail-in ballots. Maine Democratic Senate candidate Graham Plattner's campaign is validating sexual texts that he sent several women 2 years ago while he was married. Plattner's wife Amy Gertner told a campaign aide about the texts after he launched his Senate campaign, having discovered them herself in 2024. In a statement to the Wall Street Journal, Gertner accuses the campaign aide of betraying her trust by spreading malicious gossip and claims she and Plattner went to counseling and worked through it. A recent poll from the University of New Hampshire shows Plattner leading Maine Republican Senator Susan Collins. I'm Pam Purcell, and this is Fox News.
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0: Beck Weekend. Glenn Beck is on.
1: Wow, there is so much going on. Let's start in Texas. The big story of the day is Ken Paxton. He won and Cornyn is out. Here's what Paxton said.
2: Tonight, we just sent a Texas-sized message to Washington. Yeah! I said it in March and I'll say it again now. Today, change was on the ballot and change won. Let me be clear, this is not just my win, this is your win. We just proved that this Senate seat doesn't belong to Washington. It belongs to you, the hardworking men and women of this state. We went up against $150 million and all the attacks in the world. And you know what happened? The voters declared loud and clear a simple truth that we know in our hearts and in our souls, Texas is not for sale.
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6: The number one job of any parent is to look out for their kids.
7: Sometimes mom doesn't let me use my tablet.
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7: I guess.
6: That's what we want too. We're Lingo Kids, and we're here to help parents out. 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
8: Stop guessing and start knowing. Well, our friend John Solomon has done it again. And I had a recent conversation, and he'll be on the podcast, with the Attorney General, Todd Blanche. And it just so happens we talk about all of the issues involved in the grand conspiracy. I'm not giving up on this issue. Too many of you have followed our coverage over the years of everything from Hillary's server with top secret classified information on it that she used bleach bit on. You have followed, you know, James Comey, no reasonable prosecutor would prosecute, the bought and paid for Russian disinformation dossier. You followed that story, how that was the bulk of information used for not one, but four FISA warrants to ruin one Carter Page's life. But also beyond that, to backdoor entry into all things Trump world. Comey signed three of the four of them. As a matter of law, you're supposed to go back and tell the court when you know the information you provided them is not true, or even if you think it may not be true, and he didn't do it. Then, of course, leading into the intelligence community assessment post-2016, where career, professional, senior intelligence officials determined no, there was no Russia interference in the 2016 election, leading to a meeting in the Oval Office with Barack Obama and Joe Biden and people like Clapper and Brennan, and Obama ordering a new ICA, intelligence community assessment, one that contradicted the real one, which then laid a foundation in the beginning of a nonstop weaponization to destroy Donald Trump, you know, leading into this novel legal theory, 34 felony counts on what? It was about a payment prior to the 2016 election, a non-disclosure agreement. You know, I guarantee you that the Southern District of New York, I guarantee you D.A. Bragg's office, I guarantee you Letitia James' office, if we ever got to the bottom of whether or not they have non-disclosure agreements, I bet you they all do. It's a common practice. I'm not saying it's the right practice. I'm saying it's a common practice. And, you know, every Fortune 500 company, I guarantee you, has them. And Donald Trump labeled it a legal expense. He wasn't even involved in the process. His lawyer did it, testified that he did it unbeknownst to Donald Trump. It was paid for as a legal expense, labeled a legal expense. How does that become 34 felony counts? Why did they raid Mar-a-Lago? And we first learned from Tulsi Gabbard, you know, a lot of questions about this. Now, John Solomon has taken it to the next level. He has an article that came out just yesterday, quote, headline, exclusive, key by.